That was Mady Go with the song My Love Came to Dublin. It was written in the 1950s by the poet and playwright Patrick Galvin. Looking back through the set, before that we heard a tune called Alone in the Dark from the new album Among Friends by Holly Sternberg-Cozen, a song in Welsh from Mari Mathias, a track from the album Gathering Pace by Relativity, and a song in Scottish Gaelic from the new album Barra Skylarks by Maggie McInnes. Now, just a few announcements before we continue with the music. Programming on WEFT is made possible in part by the Taylor Street Block Party Concert Series. The Taylor Street finale for 2026 is on Saturday, September 19th, with community vendors, arts and crafts, live music, and more. Schedule and event information is available on Facebook and Instagram at Taylor Street Block Party. Also, this September, the Urbana Free Library invites you to celebrate Library Card Sign-Up Month and discover how a library card hits all the right notes. Sign up for a new library card, renew your library card, or refer a friend who gets a new library card and enter to win an exclusive prize. You can find more information on their website at urbanafreelibrary.org or by calling the library at 217-367-4057. And finally, who's ready for another summer of free movies at Prairie Farm? Check out this year's movie lineup to plan your visits. No registration required. Just grab a blanket or lawn chair and head out to Prairie Farm to enjoy a film under the stars. Doors open at 8 and the movie begins at dusk. The final movie of the season will be Luca on Friday, September 25th. Now back to the music. The next track is called Sailor's Wife. It's from the album Standing in the Middle by Colm and Laura Keegan.

Okay, thank you. We're going to slow down just a wee bit now. And this is another song from Scotland, written by a Scottish songwriter. And the man's called Andy Mitchell. And he wrote this song for friends who had spent most of their life in America. And after their family were grown up and left the house, they decided they would come home to Scotland. So the song's written just about their decision to come back, why they came home, and their journey over. And it's named after the state in America where they lived. And the song's called Indiana.

0: Thank you.
1: The Paul McKenna Band, recorded live in Germany in 2012. That recording has just been released earlier this year as an album called Uncovered. Before that, we heard a track from Fluke's 30th anniversary album, Sanju. They played Jig for Sham, The Dawn Wall, Johnny D's, and Time Weaver. Before that was the title track from the album Nevith by Kalon. The album came out in 2024, but I missed hearing about it at the time. I was excited to hear that they had a new album, and then disappointed to learn that it was their last album. Apparently, the band broke up after it was released. They were together for 18 years. Well, I have time for just a little more music to round out tonight's show. So here are Mary Lynn Michael and Ken Kolodner playing The Water Is Wide from their album Out from the Shadows.

That song was called Good as Gold, and it's from the latest album by Socks in the Frying Pan, Waiting for Inspiration. That's it for tonight's pre-recorded show, but Celtic Music Go Bra Go Bra will return next Sunday evening at 6 o'clock. Right now, Fanfare for the Speeding Bullet is coming up next. This is WEFT Champagne.

must now interrupt this sound recording with a word of warning. All those who continue to listen from this point onwards are doing so at the risk of their very lives, and must thusly be prepared to take full responsibility for such an action. This music tape will now journey back to the Earth years known as the 1950s, where our hero and the speeding bullet he has always raced against permanently reside. It is in the path of that very real speeding bullet that this sound recording will conclude, leaving you, the listener, in mortal danger. Our hero will be asked to partake in one final race against the speeding bullet, a race for your life, with you, the listener, serving as the finish line. The creators of this sound recording must also inform the potential listener that the aforementioned race will not take place in the world of pretend, that our hero in real life may not possess the speed of the bullet from whom he will be asked to save you. All those who wish to cease listening, please do so now. And for those of you who will continue on, we offer the best of luck and our sincere hopes that you will conclude this record still in full possession of your life. And now, ladies and gentlemen, without further ado, fanfare for the speeding bullet.

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My name is Przemek Balsak and you are listening to Fanfare for the Speeding Bullet. My co-host Jason Finkelman has the night off tonight. I'll take advantage of his absence in a good sense. I'll be playing a lot of new music new to the station. The thing you just heard was one such thing. That track is called Dragon Fruit. It's four electric bass guitars played by Bill Nordker and Oliver Kogod. A new release on Edgetone Records called Bonk. And that was preceded by a warning from the first imaginary symphony for Nomad by The Music Tapes, released in 1999 on Merge Records. A lot of new releases, as I said, tonight on the show. So sit back, buckle up, and enjoy the ride. Before I get into the music, however, I'd like to inform you that programming on WEFT is brought to you in part by Haypenny Market at 115 North Market Street in downtown Champaign, right next door to WEFT, an independent, locally owned convenience store and quick service lunch counter. Haypenny Market is the neighborhood market on Market. More information is available on Instagram. Books to Prisoners is holding a panel discussion on Friday, September 25th from 6 until 8 p.m. at The Literary in downtown Champaign, featuring a public defender, a formerly incarcerated community member, a jail librarian, and a Books to Prisoner volunteer, and discussing the barriers to education behind bars. They will also be accepting donations for the Books to Prisoners program. For more information, books2prisoners.org. The next area household hazardous waste collection will take place in Champaign County on Saturday, September 26th. Residents must pre-register online at hhwevent.simplybook.me. The event will take place at the State Farm Center's Southwest parking lot off St. Mary's Road. 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And the web address for pre-registration, once again, is at hhwevent.simplybook.me. The Champaign Farmers Market is back. 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The views and opinions expressed on air are solely those of the speaker and do not necessarily represent those of WEFT Champaign, Prairie Air Incorporated, station management, the board of directors, or the WEFT associates. All right, with these announcements out of the way, let's hear some music. We begin tonight's Fanfare for the Speeding Bullet with this.

praise/11, music by Schnedel Tollermeier, a trio from Switzerland comprised of Andy Schnellmann, Manuel Troller, and David Meyer, hence Schneller Tollermeier. This is from a 2017 release on Cuneiform Records called Rights. Up next, a brand new release by Richard Gilman Opalski. An Edgetone Records release called A Fierce and Gentle Force. Music for solo drum set and percussion. Let's hear this track. This track is called Bellwethers.

nicely intimate and sparse, in stark contrast to the music that preceded it by Schneller, Toller, Meyer. This was Bellwethers by Richard Gilman-Opalski, a new release on Edgestone Records called A Fierce and Gentle Force. Up next, something from the new release pile also, $1 Cheaper by the trio of Dave Rempus, Jason Adasewicz, and Chris Corsano, a new release on Aerophonic.

Okay, up next, another new release. Well, new to our booth, that is. Originally released in 2020, self-released by a group. Well, actually, one would think it's a group because it's called Tandem Mammals, but it's just a one-man band, Zach Lassay. In honor of the month of September, let's hear a track that's named September.

Well, sorry about that. These tracks flow one into the next. September by Tandem Mammals from an album called Forest Bathing, released in 2020. Self-released in 2020. Okay, up next I've got some Tam Tam music. This composition by Christopher Schultes is called One Far Noise, and it features Simone Mancuso.

The birds are chirping on this recording, on this piece. Music by Christopher Schultes, One Far Noise, featuring Simone Mancuso on Tam Tam. And as you can tell, some pre-recorded sounds, nature sounds as well. Numa Records release from this year, 2026, called Wild Music. And let's finish out this hour with Jams by Bill Schaefer.

Jams by Bill Schaefer from Minimal Music, released on Atwater Music in 2010. But this specific composition dates back to 1984. And this entire CD was recorded on a network of, quote, cheap electronics, a Boss DM100, Casio Tone MT40, and a home-built audio mixer. It was potentially revolutionary back in the 80s, but it sounds just, I don't know, not outdated, but really, really cute, like a piece from a really bygone era. Music by Bill Schaefer. Programming at WEFT is supported in part by Habitat for Humanity of Champaign County and the Habitat Restore. 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During September, WEFT is... actually, let's hang on to that. I've got some concert announcements to go through first. The Krannert Center has a couple of performances coming up this week. Actually, more than a couple. On Thursday the 17th, Krannert Center Uncorked, tribute to Champaign-Urbana African musicians with Leon Lewis Nicole and Reginald Lewis. That's 5:30 p.m., I believe. On Friday, Jason Finkelman's Improvisers Exchange is hosting a workshop with Janelle and Anthony. That's at 3 p.m. in the orchestra rehearsal room. And later that evening, this Friday the 18th, Sinfonia da Camera is performing a concert featuring Mozart's Symphony No. 40 in G minor. And next week, both Krannert Center and the Rosewell Tavern will be home to the Pygmalion Festival, which will be on from September 24th to September 27th. And as I said, both Krannert Center for the Performing Arts and the Rosewell Tavern will be one of two of the featured locations for the festival this week, though at the Rosewell Tavern tomorrow at 8 p.m. the Urbana Hootenanny, Wednesday at 7 Sextet, just that, the Sextet, original compositions and arrangements inspired by the performances of Horace Silver, Art Blakey, Lee Morgan, Jackie McLean, and more. Bad Factory on Thursday the 17th from 8 until way late, 2 a.m. On Friday, Jeff Helgeson and Friends at 5 and New Souls from 8 to 11. A couple performances on Saturday. And on Sunday the 20th, New Orleans Jazz Machine from 3 to 5 p.m. And then next week, as I said, Pygmalion, and next Monday, already Jason Finkelman presents Improvisers Exchange from 5:30 to 7:30. During September, WEFT is collecting donations for the Hygiene Pantry of Champaign. 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The Hygiene Pantry of Champaign, providing essentials a food pantry does not. Sponsored by the Coalition of Labor Union Women. And on Tuesday, from 6:30 to 8 p.m. at the Spurlock Museum, Contemporary Conversations Facilitating Dialogue Around Objects of Hate. Museums hold all types of material culture in their collections. Many of these objects are examples of historic or aesthetic significance.
Some are common everyday objects like ceramic dining ware. Others may have been created for religious or social ceremonies. All reflect what mattered to creators and echoed their cultural values. This includes both objects we love, Spurlock's Barong cat is popular with school groups, and those that may make us uncomfortable, nude sculptures in Spurlock's Gallery of Ancient Mediterranean Cultures, elicit giggles and confusion from the same school groups. What about objects that make us angry? How do museums interpret objects of hate within their collections? You can join this contemporary conversation with museum professionals as they discuss the challenges of displaying objects of hate and thoughtful ways to facilitate dialogue around their charged themes. Panelists include Monica M. Scott, Manager of Community Engagement and Programs at the Spurlock Museum, Derry Martinez Bonilla, the Registrar at the Spurlock Museum, Mark D. Hansen, Curator of Collections and Exhibit at the Museum of the Grand Prairie, and William Best, Museum Manager at the Champaign County History Museum. More information can be found at www.spurlock.illinois.edu/events. Once again, this dialogue takes place this Tuesday, September 15th at 6:30 at the Spurlock Museum, 600 South Gregory Street in Urbana. All right. That's it for the announcements for now. Let's begin the second half of tonight's Fanfare for the Speeding Bullet with a composition from 1947 composed by John Cage. This is music for Marcel Duchamp. You are listening to Fanfare for the Speeding Bullet on WEFT Champagne.

This is WEFT Champagne. You are listening to Fanfare for the Speeding Bullet with your host, Przemek Bosak. My partner in crime, Jason Finkelman, has the night off tonight. That playful piece is called Music for Marcel Duchamp, composed in 1947 by John Cage, performed here by the pianist Gene Kirstein, from an album named John Cage, Music for Keyboards, 1935-1948, Morton Feldman, The Early Years, released on New World Records in 2007. Next, I've got a piece combining field recordings, electronics, and voice by a group called Skjolbrot. This piece is called Rue Victor Maas to Gare Austerlitz.

Music by Skjolprot. That was Hru Viktor Mas to Gar Osterlitz, an electronic piece with some field recordings and voice, released in 2011. We don't know what the label is, but the name of this release is Mersk. Up next, I've got from a new release on Kairos, music by Michael Hirsch. I'm going to play a composition called Miserere Me Domine for soprano, violin, and bassoon.

A very highly contrapuntal canonic piece from 2022 by Michael Hirsch called Miserere Mei Domine for soprano, violin, and bassoon. The singer was Ah Young Hong, the violinist William Overcash, and the bassoonist Ben Roydell Ward. A 2026 release on Kairos called Michael Hirsch, A Cross in Grief and Detail. This hour of programming is brought to you in part by the listeners of Weft and by That's the Cut Barbershop. Located in Mahomet, That's the Cut is a retro barbershop offering professional haircuts and shaves. That's the Cut Barbershop, 601 East Main Street in Mahomet, 217-855-9673, and on Facebook or the Booksy app, That's the Cut Barbershop. Up next, I've got part four from Saturn's Arrival by a quintet comprised of Maxwell Gualtieri, Susan Allen, Richard Valetutto, Ryan Parrish, and Angela Piazza. A 2014 release on PF Mentum.

This is WEFT Champagne. You are listening to Fanfare for the Speeding Bullet. Other than percussion, I wasn't able to identify any of these instruments. And the instruments were guitar played by Maxwell Gualtieri, harp played by Susan Allen, piano played by Richard Valetutto, winds by Ryan Parrish, and percussion by Angela Piazza, apart from Saturn's Rival, released in 2014. Up next, a short composition by Ryan Caberly called After Last, from a new release called Reverso Between Two Silences.

After Last by Ryan Cabberly featuring Cabberly on trombone, Frank Wost on piano, and Vincent Courtois on cello. A 2026 release on Alternate Side Records called Reverso Between Two Silences. Up next, from another new release called Greetings from Florida, Postcards from Paradise, music by Scott Lee, featuring the Scott Lee Ensemble. We'll hear a tune called Slogan Land featuring a vocalist, Camilla Mesa.

0: where truth is the dream.
1: Slogan Land, music by Scott Lee, lyrics by Carolina Hospital. A 2026 release on Sunnyside Records called Greetings from Florida, Postcards from Paradise. Up next, from another new release called Don't Forget Your Guitar by Joel Harrison and the Alternative Guitar Summit, we will hear Lawns by Carla Bley, performed by Grant Gordy and Ben Garnett.

from Don't Forget Your Guitar, released this year on Alternative Guitar by Alternative Guitar Summit Recordings. Lawns, originally composed by Carla Bley and performed by Grant Gordy and Ben Garnett. 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For more information, can be found at urbanail.gov or on facebook.com/urbanapublicarts. 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And the last thing you're going to hear tonight is Opening Sky by Michael Stearns and Robert Rich from a new release called Reunion of Breath and Waves.

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Champaign Park District and by We Interrupt This Program, coming to the Virginia Theater on October 16th and 17th, written by Bill Odenkirk, a writer on Futurama, and starring Bob Odenkirk, Jill Talley, Ahmed Best, and Avi Loeb, with special musical guest Ryan Groff. We Interrupt This Program at the Virginia Theater. Ticket information is available at thevirginia.org. 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

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During September, WEFT is collecting donations for the Hygiene Pantry of Champaign. The CLU-W Hygiene Pantry of Champaign County is a nonprofit that was founded in response to the rising cost of essential hygiene products and the growing need among local families. The pantry provides free access to items that support health, dignity, and daily living. 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For more information about items that are accepted and what to donate, the website is cluwhygienepantry.org. The Hygiene Pantry of Champaign, providing essentials a food pantry does not, sponsored by the Coalition of Labor Union Women. 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This is Decayed Lace on Sunday nights from 10 until midnight. My name is Kristen. Thanks for tuning in this evening. I started the show with The Waning Moon. And the first track from their most recent release, well, no, they've released a single since then, but from their 2023 release, A Dream or a Vision, that was the first track, The Sill, on Dance Macabre Records. They will be playing the Bats in the Attic Festival over in the UK this upcoming weekend with a handful of other wonderful goth rock acts. That was followed by something new from Ghastly Shadows, a solo artist from Providence, Rhode Island. That was the song Beyond the Veil from his Roman numeral 6 EP, which was released August 12th, self-released. Then I played Sweet Ermengarde, some German goth rock. That was Viscera from their 2024 album Sacrifice on Trisol Records, followed by Missing, a dark rock band from New Orleans. That was the song Lone Souls from their 2024 release Nocturnalia. They will be in the area, kind of a Chicago show, Milwaukee show, I think. No, Detroit, Chicago. Some shows later this month. Then I played Reliquia, more dark rock, this time from the UK. That was their song Fear of the Light from the Fragments album out in December of 2025. Then you heard something new from Seekers Are Lovers, another German project, goth rock. That was their latest single, Bloody Violet, out earlier this month on Echo Zone, and that is the follow-up to 2023 album from that three-piece, and I think the single's in anticipation of an album. We shall see. A band that's new to me. I've been enjoying them. And that last track was Unwoman, cellist and artist Erica Mulkey. That was her cover of the Sisters of Mercy's track Ribbons, which I played from the Uncovered Volume 7 collection from 2022. I just love her covers. That's all I got to say about that. So just walk on in. Up next, I'm going to play something from Catastrophe Rising, a project out of Denver. This is from the self-titled release. Lots of spooky tracks on this, and I'm going to play the song Snakebite to start this set. 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

You're listening to Decayed Lace on WEFT Champagne 90.1 FM. That was just Bellhead. I'll tell you more about them in just a bit. They'll be in town this Thursday. A little teaser. All right. Just hang in. Let me get there. Let me tell you what we've been listening to before that. I started that second set with Catastrophe Rising and the song Snakebite from the self-titled release out earlier this summer on Bleeding Light Music. That was followed by Visiones Eyaculantes and the song Abducción, a digital single out on Peruvian label Dark Grave. That's a solo project from Mexico, released last month. Then you heard Moth Slut and the revamped version of Parabellum from A Coffin Built for Two, goth rock from the UK, followed by Nox Novacula with Wolves from their Feed the Fire album out in 2024 on Artifact Records. Then I played something new from Winter Sect, which is a gothic psych and glam rock group from Washington, D.C. Looks like it's a four-piece. That was the song Graveyard Girl, which actually won't be released until October 2nd. They've recorded a video for that as well. That's the follow-up single to Say Goodbye, which I played not too long ago, out earlier this summer. So Winter Sect, Graveyard Girl, followed by the Cassandra Complex, a longtime industrial experimental electronic project, like 40 years running, from the UK. That was 1 millionth happy customer, but a new recording of it. They just released Generating Station Complex. Actually, it's up on Bandcamp. It's a digital release. It looks like physically it won't be released until October 30th of this year on COP International. It's a collection of 10 tracks that they went ahead and recorded again. Definitive new recordings of some of their more important songs, if you will. So, Cassandra Complex. And that last track, as I mentioned, was from Bellhead, a duo from Chicago who are on the road and will be at this Thursday's Bat Factory over at the Rose Bowl Tavern, located at 106 North Race Street in Urbana. Bat Factory is the local monthly goth industrial dark dance hangout and whatnot. So they'll be playing there this Thursday along with DJs Dr. Crankite and Alexander Audiophile. And while I'm mentioning Bat Factory, I should also mention Nightshade over at Amy's Place. That's every week on Tuesday nights from 9 p.m. until 1 a.m. But I wanted to play some Bellhead to feature them. So if you liked it, you know where to find them later this week. And I think they also have a bunch of other shows around the Midwest as well. Speaking of shows, programming on WEFT is made possible in part by the Taylor Street Block Party Concert Series. The Taylor Street finale for 2026 is on Saturday, September 19th, with community vendors, arts and crafts, live music, and more. Schedule and event information is available on Facebook and Instagram at Taylor Street Block Party. And I just happen to have more information right here. I was going to mention it anyway. Came up in the underwriting. As I said, this Saturday, September 19th, 5 p.m. until late. And this month's music lineup includes Squirrel Movement, Eureka Brown, The Ecstatic Truth, Iris Marlowe, Holly, and the late night finale is Otnists. So live music and marketplace, food and drinks, and all that good stuff in downtown Champaign. All right, well, I'm going to get back into the music with something from Black Heroin Gallery.
This is the project of Yahoo December Joseph, formerly of Astrovamps. And this is from the Noctambulist Radio release, which came out in August of this year, last month. And I'm going to play the first song from this. There's Ghouls in the Sand Caves. So be careful. 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

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Decade Lace, have I mentioned that? It's totally got wrapped up in the music here. Programming on WEFT is made possible in part by Tanner Friedman Strategic Communications. Tanner Friedman is a public relations agency with a focus on media relations, crisis communications, and brand messaging. They also possess capabilities in video production, web design, and event promotion. More information on the firm and its work is at tannerfriedman.com. All right, I got a lot of back announcing to do. I started the second hour with some creepy tunes, beginning with Black Heroin Gallery. That was There's Ghouls in the Sand Caves, the first track on his latest release, Noctambulist Radio, out just last month. That's the new project of Yahoo December Joseph, formerly of Astrovamps. And I think there was probably another project in there as well. After that, I played Motovius Rex and Kentucky Darkness off of the 2021 release Crescent Moon Magus, project from Kentucky. Then you heard 1919 and their forthcoming single, Last Dance of the Departed. They've got a music video up for it and pre-order available up on Bandcamp as well. Official release date on that is in November. 1919, of course, a long-time post-punk project back in the early days of gothness, if you will. Then I played Illegal Funeral and Scold's Bridal, the title track from their January release, death rock duo from Leipzig, Germany, followed by Christine Plays Viola and Confession from their spring release 5, Fear Increases Violent Emotions, an Italian goth project. Then we went back to the 1990s with Children on Stun. That was When Lovers Die, from the Hollow EP from 1993. Then I played Deliverance and the remix of the song Eyes Like the Sea, which is on the Pieces of Us EP, out this past summer, self-released. And that last

coming Tuesday, September 15th from 6:30 to 8 p.m. They are presenting Contemporary Conversations, Facilitating Dialogue Around Objects of Hate. This will be taking place in the Knight Auditorium at the Spurlock Museum at 600 South Gregory Street on the UIUC campus. Museums hold all types of material culture in their collections. There goes my CD collection. Many of these objects are examples of historic or aesthetic significance. Some are common everyday objects like ceramic diningware. Others may have been created for religious or social ceremonies. All reflect what mattered to creators and echoed their cultural values. This includes both objects we love and those that may make us uncomfortable. How do museums interpret objects of hate within their collections? You're invited to join this contemporary conversation with museum professionals as they discuss the challenges of displaying objects of hate and thoughtful ways to facilitate dialogue around their charged themes. Many speakers on the panel happening Tuesday, September 15th, as I mentioned. I'm going to play... Gosh, what am I playing? I think I'm going to play something from the Black Veils. I've got a September song. So I'm going to play September Kills from the Black Veils. This is from their Carnage album. 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

You've been listening to Decayed Lace on WEFT Champaign 90.1 FM. I just played the Black Veils with September Kills off of their Carnage album, their third full-length album on Icy Cold Records from 2021. That was followed by Shadows Veil, a project from Portugal. That was the track Spotlight from their latest album, Fallen, out last month. And then that last song was from The City Gates. That was the song Radium Love from their Chimera album, which came out in May, this spring, on Icy Cold Records. I'm going to end with the new single from Witch Will Die. This is a Russian goth project formerly known as The Witch Will Die Tomorrow. Shortened their name over the years. This is a new single just released this weekend. And I don't know the Russian pronunciation, but it translates to Summer Dreams to end the night. And on that note, I'll be doing an autumn special next Sunday. So tune in for that. You've been listening to Decayed Lace on WEFT Champaign 90.1 FM.

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And I told him all the story mama told me while she sewed, and how my

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You know, I wish God would bless America again, like he did way back there when it all began. He blessed her then, and we sort of took it for granted and didn't ask again. So let's just kind of hold her hand now, that's all. And in case she stumbles, let's don't let her fall.

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When you don't have a lot of book learning, there's many things that you don't understand. But I know this much, she's like a mother to me, and I love her with all my heart. And let me tell you this, sir, everything I am or ever hope to be, I owe to her.

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took a drive to Grandma's place. The man at the door had a stranger's face. He said, "Don't be afraid, come on in. I'm just your Nana's

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He plays guitar, but she don't mind. He treats her right. He makes her smile. She makes him happy.

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You know what they say about the first stone. One more flame won't hurt her none.

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And that is true. We've had some people give CARS, and it works out really well.

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This is WEFT, Champaign-Urbana.

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We've got some industrial stuff at night. 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

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Daddy taught us how to grit, Mama showed us how to fight, and Grandma always loved us through wrong and right.

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I'm Shannon McFarland with Champion Diaries. 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

My name is Anthony Santarelli. I'm the chair of the music committee, as well as on the Roots Rock and Reggae Collective. And one of my favorite things about WEFT is the vast music collection that we have here. It's literally wall-to-wall shelves of really great music curated by our genre directors. 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

TCB, taking care of business. 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

0: Next band is the Friendly City Playboys from Kernsville, North Carolina, Warren Phoenix.
1: Thank you very much, and I would like to introduce the rest of the members of the band. On the fiddle, we have Archie Callahan from Dobbs, North Carolina. On the banjo, we have Billy Edwards from High Point, North Carolina. And on the guitar, we have Ronald Penix from Region. And our first number is Teardrops in My Eye.

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This is WEFT Champaign-Urbana.

It's time now for your good news for a good planet. Students Solar SUV. The range of electric vehicles is limited by the availability of charging stations, especially in remote areas. Students at the Eindhoven University of Technology in the Netherlands are tackling that problem with the Stella Terra, the world's first solar-powered off-road SUV. The undergrads custom-built the vehicle to withstand the harsh conditions of off-roading and then added solar panels. Boasting a top speed of 90 miles per hour and a range of up to 440 miles on sunny days, the vehicle's lightweight aerodynamic design reduces energy consumption while maintaining durable construction. Reclining seats double as beds and extendable solar panels provide shade when parked, making the SUV ideal for off-road fun and camping and a perfect car for ecotourism. As proof of concept, the team test drove the two-seater SUV across the challenging landscapes of Morocco, from the northern coast through dense forests and mountain trails all the way to the Sahara Desert without a recharge. The vehicle remained powered solely by sunlight for over 620 miles. While still a prototype, in 2024, the Stella Terra demonstrates what is possible for the future of sustainable transportation. And who knows, maybe someday we'll all be chasing sunsets this way, fueled by nothing but the sun itself. And this is Mandy from GoodNewsGoodPlanet.com.

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Josh Runs, reporting for WORD News, Holly Hill Blues, for the right channel, to Palaver Jot. Palaver Jot, that's how we rock. Obscure and skewing older, cracking the cases, Scully and Mulder, just check the folder.

0: Well, Travis, we've had a request from one of our studio folks here who wanted to hear you sing Gonna Move to the Outskirts of Town. Or we've had a written request for The Fool at the Steering Wheel. Now, you make your own selection, huh? Which would you like to do?
1: I hate to make my own decision.
0: Well, then I'll decide for us.
1: Good enough.
0: Huh?
1: Which one will it be?
0: The Outskirts of Town.
1: I'm gonna move.
0: No argument or anything, you know?
1: Way out on the outskirts of town. I'm gonna move. Way out on the outskirts of town.

0: I'll tell you, baby, soon as I get there, I don't want no ice man, so I'm gonna get me a frigid ice man.
1: Ladies and gentlemen, we take pride in presenting
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4: And a good Monday morning to you and yours. It is 8 o'clock on this Monday, and I'm Don Tanner. You're listening to My Favorite Vinyl. Great stuff for you planned this hour, but kicking on things off by putting on your dancing shoes. Boogie shoes, actually. Here's Stevie Wonder.

has brand new vinyl from the group M83. They're out of Antibes, France. Their new album is due out tomorrow, and they're probably best known for their movie soundtracks. Remember Tom Cruise and Oblivion? They did all the music for that. Blister Sunrise is the first vinyl single off of that record. Also, Stevie Wonder before that got you up and dancing around 1974 for that song. That was from his 17th studio album, Fulfillingness's First Finale. Say that three times fast. And he played all the instruments except for Conda on that. I'm Don Tanner. It's 8:10 on Monday, and welcome to the show. We're going to play you some good stuff, I think, this year. We always try. And brand new music from Manfred Mann's Earth Band. When's the last time you heard that? Also, some Robert Plant that's new, and some fresh vinyl that has a little bit of an old bit to it from the Alan Parsons Project. That's coming up a little later on. Do need to let you know that the views and opinions expressed on air are solely those of the speaker and do not necessarily represent those of WEFT Champaign, Prairie Air Incorporated, station management, the board of directors, or the WEFT associates. It was a little warm yesterday, but as the day progressed, it was beautiful. I slept with the windows open last night, and today more of the same, mostly sunny with a high of 79 degrees later, but it's great outside. Tonight, partly cloudy and a low of 65, and for Tuesday, cloudy with a chance of showers and a high of 91. It's 57 degrees in Champaign-Urbana. And we're going to go next to a record from 1981 in the I Bet You Haven't Heard in a While file. One of the first songs that I actually played on WPCD back at Parkland College back in the day. It's from the classic TV show Hill Street Blues. That show was 1981 to 1987. It was a top 10 record, and we're going to play that for you. It's Mike Post and Larry Carlton from the I Bet You Haven't Heard in a While file. This is WEFT.

Alive and Local, your community radio station, WEFT. And Don Tanner here. That was, if the voice sounded familiar, early Peter Frampton from the band Humble Pie. He was in that band for a couple of years. It's called The Light, record produced by Glenn Johns. And if you're familiar with Humble Pie at all, even if you're not, kind of interesting, Steve Marriott had originally been in the Small Faces. He left. Rod Stewart came in. The Faces became, Small Faces became The Faces, and Steve formed Humble Pie. And that's how that happened. Frampton came in at a pretty early stage of that band and was with them between 1969 and 1971. Bit of 6 degrees of separation. 8:18 on this Monday, and we need to let you know that support for WEFT programming is made possible in part by New Prairie Solar, a division of Prairie Construction Company in Urbana, offering custom solar systems for energy efficiency. 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Also, save the date for Pride Fest 2026. That's going on October 12th through the 17th. This week-long festival is presented by Uniting Pride as a love letter to the community. Champaign-Urbana's Pride Parade and Fair will take place on October 17th in downtown Urbana. More information, performance schedule, and programming details will be announced soon. For more information, keep abreast of everything that's going on at unitingpride.org. That's unitingpride.org. Well, I promised you some new Manfred Mann, and that's exactly what we're going to play for you next. They have a new song out on the Roaring Silence 50th anniversary album. There are actually two new songs. This is called Bird on the Wire. It's a reworking of the classic Leonard Cohen song, and we're going to play that for you right now.

As a band out of San Francisco, we've played a few times for you. Dirtwire, very eclectic band. They're out of San Francisco. They sound very southwesterly, and they tour a lot in the Southwest. They make their own instruments, as a matter of fact. Play them too. That's from their album Universal Language, out this year, and songs centered on the signs of the zodiac. Virgo is that one. Also, Manfred Mann's Earth Band before that. Robert Plant in just a second. Do want to let you know that WebFest 2026 is coming up very soon, Sunday, September 27th. And that'll be happening right outside the studio here on North Market Street in downtown Urbana. Always a fun time. We'll have live local bands. Those are being determined now. Raffle prizes, WEF merchandise, silent auction, and free WEF birthday cake. That is tradition. As typically also cut by our own Todd Hunter. We'll see if he's up for the challenge again this year. It's about 8:27. I'm Don Tanner, and we're going to go next into a song that is fresh vinyl from Robert Plant. He's been pretty prolific in the last couple of years, and it's from the upcoming EP, All That Glitters. It's out on October 9th. The song is called Two Coats.

Kurt Smith, Roland Orzabal. They made up Tears for Fears, still do. And song Sowing the Seeds of Love, classic from them, channeling the Beatles a little bit on that record. Going back, I can't believe this, 37 years, back to 1989. Robert Plant before that. Wet weather today, mostly sunny. It's beautiful. High of 79 we're looking for today. And then tonight, partly cloudy with a low of 65 or so. And then for Tuesday, cloudy with a chance of showers. We're hoping that doesn't happen, but it could. A slight chance anyway, about a 45% chance, and a high of 91. 58 degrees right now in Champaign-Urbana. Vinyl Vault in just a second. First, need to let you know that the next area household hazardous waste collection will take place in Champaign County on September 26th. That's a Saturday, September 26th. Residents must pre-register online at hhwevent.simplybook.me. That's a tough one. Give it to you again. hhwevent.simplybook.me. Got that? The event will take place at the State Farms Center's Southwest parking lot off St. Mary's Road. And for more information, this is a little bit easier to remember, recycling@champaignil.gov. 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Okay, I make that .gov. I can't even remember, and I'm reading it. All right, we're going to head down to the basement here at WEF and open up the vinyl vault, see what happened on this date in history. Today, 1955, Little Richard recorded his classic debut hit, Tutti Frutti, on J&M Studios at in New Orleans at J&M Studio. 1969, this is kind of interesting, Genesis played their very first paid concert at an English cottage. The cottage was owned by Peter Gabriel's former Sunday school teacher. That's kind of funny. That's interesting. And the rest was history on that band. Did pretty well ongoing. And finally, in 1983, the late soul and jazz icon Amy Winehouse was born. A life-size bronze statue of Winehouse was later unveiled in Camden, London, years after her death on September 14th in 2014. And we're going to play you a song from her Back to Black classic album from 2006. It was her second and final studio album. Here's Amy, and you know I'm no good.

That band is called the Jayhawks. The song Kingston Girl. That's fresh vinyl from that band. Discovered them very recently. I love old songs and old favorites, but I'm always about music discovery and try to get those records on for you, too. It's a Minneapolis band, and that song was for band member Gary Lewis's wife, who hails from Kingston, Ontario, Canada. Interesting voice, too. I thought the lead singer, if you listen to, look this up, Jayhawks and Kingston Girl, if you listen on it for yourself. Lead singer sounds a lot like Roger Daltrey to me. See what you think. Also, Amy Winehouse before that. 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You'll see the Donate Now button, and we always appreciate that. We appreciate you listening, too. 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About 11 minutes in front of 9 o'clock. We'll see what we can fit in the next 11 minutes or so. I did promise some Alan Parsons project that's actually new but kind of old, too. We'll play that for you. In the meantime, on WEFT, I'm going to get a request out there from Mel Tillis.

And there it is, a new release from the Alan Parsons Project. Something new, but also something old. Back in 1987, Alan Parsons put out the Gowdy album. And that was one of the songs that was part of the session. So that's the Paseo de Garcia rough mix from the Alan Parsons Project, previously unreleased song, and that Sessions Mixes album is coming out any day now. All right, it's 5 minutes in front of 9 o'clock, and before I head out, I need to let you know, you're, of course, listening to My Favorite Vinyl, but the Bento Box happens every Monday from 2 to 4. It's a brand new show hosted by DJ Megan A., and it brings the sounds of Japan to the airwaves of Central Illinois. From Showa classics to today's latest Rewa hits, each episode serves up a mix of genres, including jazz, funk, hip-hop, pop, rock, and uniquely Japanese genres like Shibuya Kai and Visual Kai. Whether you're a longtime fan or just looking to hear something new, there's something for everyone each week. The Bento Box, 2 until 5 o'clock. Well, I appreciate you listening. Don Tanner is heading out the door. I'll be back with you with a guest that I won't tell you about yet. That's a kind of a secret, but that guest is coming up. In fact, we'll have 4 guests over the next 4 weeks coming up. Saying so long, I'll talk to you Monday at 8 o'clock. Monday Morning Jazz is coming up next at 9. Go out and make it a great day.

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1: 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Comedian Robbie Hoffman as part of the Pygmalion Festival on September 24th. 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

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It's fun, it's easy, and it is just 1 hour a week during the school day. 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

Good morning and welcome to the Monday Lunch Bunch Blues. I'm your host, Rich Bressler, and I'll be here playing blues for you from now until 2 o'clock this afternoon. And now is 11:34 a.m. on Monday, September 14th, 2026. 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Their hours are Monday through Thursday, 11 a.m. to 9 p.m., Friday, 11 a.m. to 10:30 p.m., Saturday, 10 a.m. to 10:30 p.m., and Sunday, 10 a.m. to 8:30 p.m. And we started the program with a track from a 1995 Manifesto Records release from the Buddy Blue Band. Say that four times fast. Unfortunately, on here, it does not tell me who Buddy Blue is and who the band is. I'm sure Buddy Blue is the lead guy and the lead singer and all of that. And here we go. I found it finally. The band is Buddy Blue on lead vocals and guitar, Jeff Affeldt on drums and percussion, Robbie Helm on saxophones, Todd Hilton on bass, John Mariotti on trumpets, Steve Ebner on trumpet as well, and Larry Logan on piano. And the tune we heard was entitled I Get a Thrill, which, from what I can tell here, was written by Buddy Blue. And he also is written by Blue and Affeldt. And then we're going to hear two more tunes from the same CD. Next one is entitled I Baby Got Blues. And the next one is entitled Kill the Dutchman, the Buddy Blue Band from their CD Dive Bar Casanovas.

Well, the last tunes, last four, if you count that little snippet at the end, were from a 2002 Rounder release from Rory Block. CD is entitled I'm Every Woman. That last little tune was just called Guitar Ditty, and it's just Rory Block messing around on an acoustic guitar. Prior to that, we heard the Ashford Simpson song made famous by Marvin Gaye and Tammy Terrell, Ain't Nothing Like the Real Thing. That was Rory Block singing with Keb Moe. And that band was, on that one, was Jeff Murnoff, electric guitar, Mark Egan on bass, Richard Bell on keyboards, Clifford Carter on synthesizers, and Sean Pelton on drums. Prior to that, we heard Talking About My Man, which was written by Rory Block. And that band was Rory Block on acoustic slide, and then the same fellas after that, except they had the same fellas other than that one. And before that, we heard Rock Island Line, and she was joined by, as a traditional, that was written, she was joined by Paul Rochelle and Annie Raines singing on that one. And let's see if I can see who, it doesn't say who exactly was playing on it, but that's what that one was. Prior to that, we heard two tracks from the Buddy Blue Band, which consisted of Buddy Blue on lead vocals and guitar, Jeff Affeldt on drums and percussion, Robbie Helm on saxophone, Todd Hilton on bass, John Mariotti and Steve Ebner on trumpet, and Larry Logan on piano. And the tunes that we heard were, most recent one was Kill the Dutchman, and prior to that, Baby Got Blues. Kill the Dutchman was written by Blue and Affeldt, and prior to that, we heard Baby Got the Blues. That was written by Buddy Blue. And it's 11:59 a.m. on Monday, September 14th, 2026. 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I'm your host, Rich Bressler, and you're listening to us on WEFT Champaign, community radio for East Central Illinois, 90.1 FM, streaming online at weft.org and the WEFT app. Now it's time for a couple of public service announcements. There's a Connecting You to Nature hike that takes place tomorrow, Tuesday, September 15th, from 5:30 p.m. to 6:30 p.m. at Meadowbrook Park, 2808 South Race Street in Urbana. All ages are welcome. Under 15, you have to be joined by an adult. You can join staff from the Anita Purvis Nature Center for hikes through local natural areas. Explore plants, animals, and the unique natural history of each preserve. 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And on Friday, September 18th, from 6 p.m. to 8 p.m., there'll be a barnyard bash at Prairie Farms, 2202 West Kirby Avenue in Champaign. Barnyard Bash is a night of live country music, dancing, s'mores, yard games, crafts, and more at Prairie Farms. And that's the address that I gave you from the Champaign Park District. This is featuring Philo Country Opry playing at that event. And now we'll go on to something from a couple of tracks from a new CD we have here in the station from John Primer and Friends, Blues House Productions release from 2026. And the CD is entitled Tribute to Teresa's Lounge. Teresa's Lounge is a famous blues bar on the south side of Chicago. And as he says on here, all the musicians on this album got their start playing at Teresa's Lounge. They want to teach us the importance of a place and keep the music and history alive. Most of the songs on this album were songs you would hear at Teresa's.
This album is dedicated to Teresa Needham, who was the Teresa involved. And we're going to start off with a tune entitled She's 19 Years Old, featuring Carlos Johnson. This is a Muddy Waters tune. John Primer is on guitar and vocals. And I'll go through who is with joining him later. But John Primer and friends, She's 19 Years Old.

I can't ask her where she's going. She tell me where she been. She gonna start a conversation.

Sorry about that, a little bit delayed, but want to let you know that the last two tunes that we played were obviously from a live CD from Joanna Connor. CD came out in 2026 on MC Records, and a CD is entitled Live on 11/11, which is when it was recorded last year on 11/11. And the last two tracks we heard were obviously both live, and they were both by Elmore James. Most recent one was The Sky is Crying. Prior to that, Shake Your Money Maker. Let's see. Joanna Connors played guitar and vocals. J-Rock Edwards played drums. Sean Gotti-Kellaway on bass. And Dan Savigny on keyboards. And like I said, it was recorded, in Massachusetts, 11/11/25. And prior to that, we heard a couple of tracks from a new CD from John Primer and Friends. CD is entitled John Primer and Friends Tribute to Teresa's Lounge. Came out on Blues House Internet Productions this year. The most recent track we heard was entitled Little by Little. And prior to that, She's 19 Years Old. And the She's 19 Years Old was written by McKinley Morganfield, who is Muddy Waters, and Little by Little was written by Mel London. John Primer was on vocals and guitar on that last one before that, and Bob Stroger was on bass on both of them. Carlos Johnson was on guitar and vocals on the first of the two tracks we heard. A lot of different folks on here. Twist Turner was on drums. And John Primer did say on here, all the musicians on this album got their start at playing at Teresa's Lounge on the south side of Chicago. And it's 12:28 p.m. on Monday, September 14th, 2026. You're listening to the Monday Lunch Bunch Blues. I'm your host, Rich Bressler, and you're listening to us on WEFT Champaign Community Radio for East Central Illinois, 90.1 FM. 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Programming at WEFT is brought to you in part by the Cinema Gallery in downtown Urbana. A proud supporter of WEFT, Cinema Gallery is located at 120 West Main in the street in the heart of in the historic Urbana Cinema and represents 552 professional artists of the Midwest. For more information, visit cinemagallery.cc or follow Cinema Gallery on on Instagram. And now we'll go on to something from a 1997 RJ Records release from Ross Bond and the Mighty Blue Kings. CD is entitled Come One, Come All. And the band is Ross Bond on vocals, Gareth Best on guitar, Joey DeVivo on drums, Jonathan Doyle and Mark Colby on the various saxophones, Brent Simmons on bass, Simon Sweet on piano and organ. And the first track we're going to hear from them is entitled Long Distance Lover, The Mighty Blue Kings.

That last set, we concluded with a couple of tracks from a 2003 Tone Cool Records release from Taj Mahal and the Hula Blues. Most recent track was African Herbman, written by Richie Havens, and prior to that, King Edward's Throne, which was a traditional that Taj Mahal did the music for. Taj Mahal was on vocals and acoustic and electric guitar, Pancho Graham on bass, Kester Smith on drums, Pat Crockett on ukulele, and Fred Lunt on Hawaiian steel guitar, Randy Costa on various reeds, and that's basically it. Prior to that, we heard a couple of tracks from Midnight Blue from their 1993 self-released CD entitled The High Desert Hop and the Rattlesnake Shake. Midnight Blue is Stephen Midnight Anderson, Laura Petch, Stephen Midnight Anderson on guitars and vocals, Laura Petch on bass and vocals, Steve Schroy on drums, Drew Baird on saxes, Chris Baum on keyboards. Darren Clendenin played keyboards on one of the tracks we heard. And the tracks that we heard, the most recent one was called Midnight Stroll. That's the one Darren Clendenin played piano on. And prior to that, we heard Drowning in the Blues. Both of those were written by Steve Midnight Anderson. And we started the set with three tracks from Ross Bond and the Mighty Blue Kings. CD is entitled Come One, Come All, came out on RJ Records in 1997. Ron Bond was on vocals, Gareth Best guitar, Jerry DeVivo drums, Jonathan Doyle and Mark Colby on saxes, Brent Simmons on bass, Simon Sweet on keyboards. And the tracks we heard, Green Grass Grows All Around. Before that, No Blow, No Show, and started the set with Long Distance Lover. And it's 1:01 p.m. on Monday, September 14th, 2026. You're listening to the Monday Lunch Bunch Blues. I'm your host, Rich Bressler, and you're listening to us on WEFT Champaign, community radio for East Central Illinois, 90.1 FM, streaming online at weft.org and the WEFT app. Now it's time for a regular feature of all of our blues programs and all of our, here on WEFT, and all of our blues programs are every Monday through Friday, this time slot, 11:30 a.m. to 2 p.m., and also on Friday from 8 p.m. to 10 p.m. All of them will let you know the Prairie Crossroads Blues Society blues gigs for the upcoming week. Tonight, September 14th, 7 p.m., Chris Camp and his Blues Ambassadors are at Blue Monday at the Alamo Club in Springfield, Illinois. On Wednesday, September 16th at 5 p.m., Bubble City Playboys are at Peepa's Pub in Champaign. On Thursday, the 17th, 5 p.m., the Prairie Crossroads Blues Society monthly meeting is at Po' Boys in Urbana. And at 8 p.m., Andrew Dunkinson and Take a Ride is at the Slippery Noodle in Indianapolis. On Friday, September 18th at 4 p.m., the Prairie Cross, 4 p.m., the Mississippi Valley Blues Fest is at LeClaire Park in Davenport, Iowa. That same festival continues at 1 p.m. on Saturday, September 19th. That same day, September 19th, Saturday, 2 p.m., Candy Foster and the Shades of Blue are at the Rose Bowl Tavern in Urbana. And at 2 p.m., Rich Sibelli hosts an acoustic jam at the Vault Art Gallery in Tuscola. And on Sunday, September 20th, 3 p.m., David Lumsden and Friends is at Sunday Blues at Pop's Place in Decatur. That's Prairie Crossroads Blues Society blues gigs for the upcoming week or so. You want to check it out, go to prairiecrossroads.org and then click on the calendar for the week that you're interested in. And also, this hour of programming on WEFT is brought to you in part by Resistance Threads, a curated vintage shop. Resistance Threads features clothing and accessories from the 1960s through the 2000s, plus upcycled pieces by Zombie Parts. Woman-owned, locally owned, Resistance Threads also host community events through 217FLEA. Updates daily on social media at Resistance Threads Vintage. Now we'll go on to something from a new CD we have here in the station from Davina and the Vagabonds. CD is entitled Shoot the Moon, and Davina and the Vagabonds is Davina Sowers on vocals and keyboards, Becca Lozier on various horns and
also, and that's it. Matthew Manzella on trombone, Connor Hamaroken on drums, and Graydon Peterson on bass. First tune we're going to hear is entitled Find My Love. Davina and the Vagabonds.

Well, as you could tell, that last track was from a live CD, and it's a new CD we have here in the station from Jennifer Lynn and the Groove Revival. CD is entitled Electric Eden, came out this year on the J&R Collective. And the band on that one is Jennifer Lynn on vocals, guitar and vocals, Richard Torrance on guitar and vocals, Jim Anderson on drums, Barb Jiskra on keyboards, and Nolan Falcon on bass. And they were joined by Jason Federer on guitar on one of the tracks that we heard, which was not the most recent one. Nothing Holding Me Down was the last track we heard. And before that, we heard Sucker for the Pain. And both of those were written by Jennifer Lynn and Richard Torrance. Prior to that, we heard also from a new CD from Davina and the Vagabonds. CD is entitled Shoot for the Moon, came out in 2024. We just got it, so it's new to us, on Roustabout Records. Most recent track we heard from that one was entitled Mighty Scar. And before that, Find My Love, both of those written by Davina Sowers, who is the vocalist and pianist on the tracks that we heard, joined by Becca Lozier on trumpet and percussion and other things, Matthew Hanselska on trumpet, Connor McRae Hammergren on drums, and Graydon Peterson on bass. And it's 1:22 p.m. on Monday, September 14th, 2026. You're listening to the Monday Lunch Bunch Blues. I'm your host, Rich Bressler, and you're listening to us on WEFT Champaign, community radio for East Central Illinois, 90.1 FM, streaming online at weft.org and the WEFT app. Now it's time for a couple of public service announcements. Books to Prisoners is holding a panel discussion on Friday, September 26th from 6 to 8 p.m. at the Literary in downtown Champaign, featuring a public defender, a formerly incarcerated community member, a jail librarian, and a Books to Prisoners volunteer discussing the barriers to education behind bars. They will also be accepting donations for the Books to Prisoners program. For more information, you can go to prisoners.org. And also, the Champaign Farmers Market is back. 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And now we'll go on to something from a compilation CD put out by Delmark Records in the year 2000. CD is entitled This Is Blues Harmonica, and it's various artists doing various things. And the first track we're going to hear is from Hammy Nixon, doing a traditional entitled New York City Blues. Hammy Nixon on vocals and harmonica, Sleepy John Estes on guitars and vocals, Yank Rachel on guitar, Hammy Nixon, New York City Blues.

0: Amen.
1: And I just want to know how long I'm going to have to wait on you.
2: Yeah.
1: I just want to know how much more long I'm going to have to wait on you.
0: You wait a long time because you're gone.

Those last two tracks were from a 2011 Dixie Frog Records release from Nico Wayne Toussaint. CD is entitled Lonely Number. The band was Nico Wayne Toussaint on harmonica and vocals. That last one obviously was an instrumental, but he was joined by Florian Royo on guitar, Kevin Mark on bass, Nikki Estor on drums. And then there are special guests who I will say if they came up on the tracks that we heard. The last one that we heard was entitled Waltering in Montreal, that instrumental, which was written by Nicholas Toussaint. Before that, I Love You Through and Through, and written by Nicholas Estor. Prior to that, we heard a couple of tracks from a 2011 I-55 Productions LLC release from Robert Nighthawk Toombs. CD is entitled Spectator Shoes, and the band was Robert Nighthawk Toombs on keyboards and harmonica and vocals. And on the tracks that we heard, he was joined by Memphis Mike Forrest on guitar, Mojo Shiki on guitar as well, John Burgess on drums, and Bill Bailey on bass. And the tracks we heard were Memphis Mike's Onion Rings, written by Mike Forrest, and Forgive and Forget, written by Robert Toombs. And we started the set with a couple of tracks from a compilation CD put out in 2000 on Delmark Records entitled This Is Blues Harmonica. And the last track we heard was credited to Bonnie Lee, who is the singer, but also Billy Branch on harmonica, and that's how I put it. Entitled I Got the Blues About My Baby, written by Bonnie Lee and somebody named Collins. Billy Branch was on harmonica, Bonnie Lee on vocals, Willie Davis on guitar, Kenny Baker on piano, Willie Kent on bass, Baldhead Pete on drums. And we started the set with something with a traditional tune from Hammy Nixon. The tune was entitled New York City Blues, Hammy Nixon on harmonica and vocals, Sleepy John Estes on guitar and vocal, and Hank Ratchell on guitar. And it's 1:53 p.m. on Monday, September 14th, 2026. I want to thank you for having listened to the Monday Lunch Bunch Blues. I've been your host, Rich Bressler, and you're listening to us on WEFT Champaign, community radio for East Central Illinois, 90.1 FM, streaming online at weft.org and the WEFT app. I want to invite you to stay tuned after I take care of some more business and play one more tune for National Native News at 2 o'clock, followed by the Bento Box World Music Show at 2:05. And I want to let you know that do you have an old car, truck, motorcycle, or boat that you'd like to get rid of? 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And also, this hour of programming is made possible with the support of the listeners of WEFT and Big Grove Tavern, 1 East Main, in the heart of downtown Champaign. 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Their hours are Monday through Thursday, 11 a.m. to 9 p.m., Friday, 11 a.m. to 10:30 p.m., Saturday, 10 a.m. to 10:30 p.m., and Sunday, 10 a.m. to 8:30 p.m. And for those of you listening in East Central Illinois, the weather, last report from University of Illinois Willard Airport, fair sky, 76 degrees, it's beautiful out. The forecast this afternoon, mostly sunny, high of 78. Tonight, mostly clear, low of 67. And basically, the forecast for the rest of the week until Friday is hot. Tomorrow, high of 94 with a 30% chance of showers in the afternoon. Tuesday night, 60% chance of rain, low of 69. Wednesday,

88 with a 50% chance of rain, and Thursday, 92 and mostly sunny. And we'll take you out of here with something from a new CD, which was done at home. And this guy did all of it himself. Well, he wrote everything, he sang everything, he played everything. It's from John Brennan. CD is entitled Down Home, came out this year on Guitar One Records. And the track we're going to hear is entitled Honeybee, John Brennan.

0: This is National Native News. I'm Jill Freitas. In Alaska, the top four candidates advanced to the general election regardless of party. Two Alaska Natives are among the leading candidates for Congress. Mary Peltola leads the U.S. Senate race, while Bill Hill is emerging as a contender for the U.S. House. KMBA's Rhonda McBride reports.
1: Republican Congressman Nick Begich had a commanding 12-point lead in the primary, but Bill Hill still sees a path to victory.
2: Thank you for coming tonight.
1: Many Democrats packed a fundraiser just after the primary to put on Bill Hill buttons. He is also heartened by Democrat Mary Peltola's strong showing in the primary with almost 50% of the vote.
3: I definitely think that we energize the same pool of voters.
1: Hill, like Peltola, is from rural Alaska. He grew up in Bristol Bay, became a school superintendent, and during the summer worked as a commercial fisherman. Hill says he and Peltola share more than just their native heritage.
3: We both are heavily invested with fish as a core part of our identity. We're very heavily invested in family as a core part of our identity.
1: Democratic political consultant Jim Lotzfeldt says Hill might have fared better running as a Democrat, and there's no guarantee Peltola's popularity will translate into votes for Hill.
4: I don't really put a lot into the coattails argument, which is, I know Mary, I like Mary, and now I'm just going to vote for every Native. I don't think we work that way.
1: Lotzfeldt also says Alaska Natives connect to the Begich name.
4: I mean, the Begiches really are sort of the Kennedys of Alaska.
1: Congressman Nick Begich III is named after his grandfather, who also served in the U.S. House. His uncle Mark Begich served one term in the Senate, and another uncle, Tom Begich, ran for governor in the primary. But Hill started out this race as a political unknown.
3: We started this in January with no name recognition. The fact that we earned 40,000 plus votes from Alaskan voters really shows that our message is carrying well, and we feel very confident that we can pull this across the finish line.
1: Hill has since picked up an endorsement from the Alaska Democratic Party, a sign this race could be a lot closer than the primary results suggest. In Anchorage, I'm Rhonda McBride.
0: Municipalities across Arizona are raising concern over the rapid rise of data centers, especially when it comes to water consumption in the drought-stricken Southwest. As KJZZ's Gabriel Pietrasio reports, a tribe bordering the Colorado River has enacted a moratorium on its reservation.
5: The Hualapai Tribal Council in northern Arizona recently passed a resolution opposing the, quote, irresponsible development of hyperscale data centers. Such facilities powering AI, they say, pose a direct and severe threat to the tribe's sacred water, lands, environment, and way of life.
6: Moving forward, we will always protect our air, we will always protect our land, and we will always protect our water.
5: That's Hualapai Chairman Dwayne Clark.
6: Hualapai Tribe will stand strong with any community, and we will oppose these data centers.
5: Some neighbors in nearby Bullhead City, which also sits along the river, are now concerned about rezoning proposals that could lead to data center development. For National Native News, I'm Gabriel Pietrasio.
0: On this day in 1726, representatives from the Cayuga, Onondaga, and Seneca nations entered into an agreement with British officials in Albany, New York. The agreement amended an earlier 1701 treaty involving Native lands and became one of the earliest Native treaties preserved in the National Archives. I'm Jill Freitas.

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3: 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This week's episode of the Bento Box is brought to you by the word shukudai. Shukudai means homework in Japanese. Now that the semester is underway, many of you are going to be up late working on your homework tonight. 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Mada shukudai o shitemasen. I haven't done my homework yet. Ino ga shukudai o tabechatta. The dog ate my homework. Sumimasen, shukudai ga aru no de chotto. Sorry, I have homework, so... Here are some tunes to listen to while you work on your homework. Ganbatte kudasai. 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

This time, jump as high as you can, high enough to get the knees straight and point the toes. Again, be sure to settle into a heels-down plie every time. Ready to start? High jumps.

Programming on WEFT is brought to you in part by the Rose Bowl Tavern in downtown Urbana. The Rose Bowl Tavern features live music and entertainment 7 days a week. 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The Rose Bowl Tavern in downtown Urbana. I also have a few public service announcements before we head back to the music. Today, September 14th at 5:30 p.m. at the Spurlock Museum in Urbana, the Asia Lens series of film screenings hosted by the Center of East Asian and Pacific Studies presents the film Our Mr. Matsura. Our Mr. Matsura is the story of Frank Sakai Matsura, the orphaned son of a samurai who immigrated to Washington State in 1901, eventually settling in remote Okanogan County. 5 years in the making, Our Mr. Matsura includes the thoughts and family memories of a wide array of people from the Colville Confederated Tribes and the small Washington communities of Okanogan, Omak, Konkonali, and Brewster, as well as extended family members in Japan and experts from around the world. After the film, there will be a discussion and Q&A with writer and director Beth Harrington. Japan House will be open from 4 to 6 p.m. for homecoming on Friday, October 2nd. Please stop by and have a bowl of tea and sweets at our homecoming matcha cafe and enjoy viewing the progress of the Ogura Sato Annex. Walk-ins are welcome. Catch up with fellow University of Illinois alumni, friends, or family with a bowl of freshly whisked matcha and a wagashi, traditional Japanese sweet, as you visit the inside of Japan House.

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The UIUC Japanese Student Association, alongside our local UIUC student idol group Floating Puff, will be hosting UIUC Idol Live Saturday, September 19th at Lincoln Hall, room 1002. 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
1: And my husband, Tom Strada, you are missed more with each year that passes. But how can it be 25 years and still we have no justice for the role that Saudi Arabia played in your murder?
0: 25 years after the 9/11 attacks, those who lost loved ones are still accusing the U.S. government of a cover-up. We'll speak to Terry Strada. She called out Saudi Arabia during a ceremony at Ground Zero on Friday. Her husband, Tom, was killed in the World Trade Center attack. We'll also speak to ProPublica reporter Tim Golden about his new piece, 25 Years After 9/11, Questions About the FBI's Pursuit of Saudi Suspects in the Case Have Only Grown, unquote. Then, Houthi forces in Yemen are expanding their attacks on Saudi Arabia, launching a ballistic missile and drone attack on a Saudi military base.
2: The Yemeni armed forces, thanks to God Almighty, carried out a qualitative and extensive military operation targeting military facilities and infrastructure, including military aircraft hangars, radars, runways, and ammunition storages and other targets at King Khalid Air Base in Khamis Mushayyid.
0: All that and more coming up. Welcome to Democracy Now!, democracynow.org, The War and Peace Report. I'm Amy Goodman. Anthropic CEO Dario Amodei called for the development of artificial intelligence to slow down. In a 3,800-word essay published Saturday, he called for increased oversight and more guardrails for the technology. His calls were echoed by other AI leaders, including Sam Altman, the CEO of OpenAI, Elon Musk, the CEO of SpaceX, and Demis Hassabis, the chair of Google DeepMind. Amodei's warning comes after a swarm of OpenAI agents hack the platform Hugging Face. In his essay, Amodei wrote in part, quote, "Given the accelerating rate of AI capability development, it's my worry that in 6 to 12 months, such a swarm could be capable of taking over the entire internet with a persistent botnet, potentially causing hundreds of billions of dollars in damage, and that the scale of damage would continue to increase from there if AI becomes more powerful without the necessary guardrails," he said. This comes as OpenAI CEO Sam Altman said the company will not go public in 2026, citing concerns over AI safety. According to data reviewed by Reuters, OpenAI agents use more than 10 previously undisclosed websites for unauthorized communications earlier this year. This is Jacob Coxon, a former Anthropic researcher who resigned over AI safety concerns.
3: I think the concept of building a superintelligence is, well, it's been likened to summoning an alien species. So I think thinking about it in terms of an alien mind that we don't fully understand is pretty terrifying, even without any concrete scenario.
0: On CNN, House Speaker Mike Johnson dismissed calls for action by Congress on AI regulation. The speaker's expected to dismiss Congress this week until after the midterm elections. Some say it's to prevent a push for AI regulation. Tomorrow in Democracy Now!, we'll spend the hour with Naomi Klein and Astra Taylor, author of the new book, End Times Fascism. The head of Iran's Atomic Energy Organization was blocked from attending the annual gathering of the United Nations Nuclear Agency in Vienna on Monday. It comes as an Iranian cargo ship was hit near Keshem Island in the Strait of Hormuz, killing one person on Sunday as regional talks in Oman about managing shipping through the strait were pushed back after objections from Saudi Arabia and other Gulf states. On Saturday, Iran and the United Arab Emirates both signed a joint BRICS declaration urging restraint in the war. This is Iran's President Masoud Pezeshkian speaking at the BRICS summit in New Delhi.
2: If Iran is standing up to the United States and Israel today, it is only because they want to bully us, and we refuse to bow to bullying. They only claim to support human rights. They are the same devils who accuse us of being terrorists. Are we the terrorists, or are you, who massacre 168 innocent children in an instant because you have advanced technology?
0: Yemen's Iranian-backed Houthis claimed a drone and missile strike on a military base in southern Saudi Arabia. Yemen's Saudi-backed government has called the rebels' fast advance along the Red Sea coast a painful blow and a new front in the U.S.-Israeli war on Iran. The Houthis reached the strategic island of Petim in the Bab el-Mandeb Strait on Friday. It comes as Saudi Arabia announced it had to shut down the east-west pipeline, which was billed as an alternative to circumvent the Strait of Hormuz after a drone attack from Iraq. Meanwhile, the UN reported Sunday almost 86,000 people have been displaced by fighting. Thousands have poured into makeshift displacement camps. Villages around Mulha Port have emptied in a matter of days. This is a displaced man named Abdullah Qaid.
4: We fled the war, moving from place to place. We escaped only with our lives, leaving everything behind. And now, look at us. We are tormented and shaken to our core. We long for a basic livelihood, and we long for safety.
0: A major new report by the Israeli human rights group B'Tselem, titled The Elimination Project, accuses Israel of systematically dismantling the conditions that allow Palestinians in the occupied West Bank to function as a community. The report says Israel's, quote, dramatically intensifying its attacks on every aspect of Palestinian life in the West Bank, including, quote, the ability to get to work, to take children to school or university, receive medical treatment or municipal services, meet family and friends, cultivate land or go on vacation, routine activities that make up human life, unquote. Since October 7, 2023, at least 1,107 Palestinians have been killed by Israel in the occupied West Bank. Over the weekend, an Israeli soldier shot a Palestinian man in the leg during a confrontation between Israeli settlers and Palestinian villagers in the West Bank town of Fakwa. In Gaza, an Israeli airstrike on a vehicle killed at least two people and wounded 13. Israel's near-daily assault on the Gaza Strip continues despite last October's so-called ceasefire. Since the U.S. brokered truce, more than 1,300 Palestinians have been killed in Israeli attacks across Gaza. In Lebanon, the Israeli military says it used more than 1,000 tons of explosives, triggering seismic activity equivalent to a magnitude 4.1 earthquake, according to the U.S. Geological Survey. Israel claimed the explosives were used to destroy two tunnels operated by Hezbollah beneath the Ali Tahrir Ridge. This comes despite a U.S. brokered ceasefire earlier this year. Israeli forces continue to occupy 5% of Lebanon. According to the UN, about 330,000 people in Lebanon have been displaced by Israeli attacks. In Ukraine, at least five people were wounded in a Russian drone attack in the city of Odessa Sunday. Meanwhile, Russia accused Ukraine of killing two Russian servicemen at the Russian-held Zaporizhzhia nuclear power plant in Ukraine. It comes as another Russian drone hit a train near the Ukraine-Poland border shortly after former British Prime Minister Boris Johnson and top European security officials had passed through. Former U.S. CIA Director David Petraeus was at the Ukrainian train station at the very moment a Russian drone struck a passenger train. This is the European Union's foreign policy chief, Kaja Kallas.
5: I think about that it is clearly meant to scare Western countries from supporting Ukraine, from going to Ukraine to show support. That was meant, it was clearly a message to the Western world. I think the question for us is, what do we take from that message?
0: The number of confirmed Ebola cases in the Democratic Republic of Congo has topped 7,000. According to government data published Friday, there have also been more than 3,300 reported Ebola deaths as the virus has spread to remote eastern and northern regions already devastated by armed conflict. The World Health Organization warns the outbreak could be on track to exceed the deadliest on record when a regional outbreak in West Africa that began in 2014 killed 11,000 people. Trump's Environmental Protection Agency is poised to formally repeal planet-warming carbon pollution standards for coal and gas power plants. EPA Administrator Lee Zeldin's expected to announce the measure today in Houston, where he's meeting with energy ministers from G20 nations. President Trump has repeatedly derided climate change as a hoax. During his second term, the EPA has dismantled a slew of policies aimed at regulating greenhouse gas emissions and slowing global warming. The move comes as this summer's scorching temperatures were the hottest recorded in the U.S. in at least 132 years. July was the hottest month on record in the United States, according to NOAA. That's the National Oceanic and Atmospheric Administration. A federal judge found the Trump administration broke the law in directing FEMA's workforce be cut in half. In her ruling Friday, U.S. District Judge Susan Ilston wrote, quote, "Frankly, the FEMA staffing plan number appears as if pulled from thin air," unquote. The labor union, the American Federation of Government Employees, argued in a lawsuit that FEMA's proposed cuts would impair the agency's ability to respond to natural disasters. As Nebraska's Republican governor, Jim Pillen, publicly backs Trump's ICE raids in the state, more details have emerged of Pillen's multi-million dollar hog business that employs undocumented workers. The New York Times and the Flatwater Free Press report over the span of more than a decade, Pillen's company, Pillen Family Farms, has relied on undocumented workers to grow into one of the largest hog producers in the United States. Despite that, Pillen has often echoed Trump's racist rhetoric about immigrants and a so-called invasion. President Trump is demanding the Smithsonian Institution install a 30-foot colossal statue of George Washington outside the National Museum of American History and to curate a 5-year special exhibit about Washington's legacy. The proposed massive statue would replace an abstract sculpture titled Infinity by José de Rivera that was installed in 1967. In a Truth Social rant, Trump said, quote, "That strange modernist sculpture tells visitors nothing about America, inspires no one, honors none of our great American heroes," unquote. This comes just days after the Smithsonian's head, Lonnie Bunch III, last week, announced he's stepping down from the position. Bunch and others in the Smithsonian Institution's leadership have faced repeated attacks from President Trump. In July, Trump ordered the installation of signs in front of the National Museum of American History, claiming some of the exhibits are inaccurate. In 2019, Lonnie Bunch became the first African-American and historian to be named secretary of the Smithsonian Institution and has worked for the museum's education and research complex for nearly 40 years. He was also the founding director of the Smithsonian's National Museum of African American History and Culture. To see our interview with Lonnie Bunch, go to democracynow.org. And the film NASA, which documents the Israeli military's use of secret AI-powered systems to deliberately and systematically target and massacre civilians in Gaza, won the special jury prize at the Venice Film Festival Saturday. The film received a record-breaking 25-minute standing ovation when it premiered last week. The film was directed by Israeli journalist Yuval Abraham and filmmaker Rachel Zohar, both of whom won an Oscar for the documentary No Other Land, along with Palestinian co-directors Basil Adra and Hamdan Bilal. Naza was shot in secret on rooftops in Tel Aviv over 3 years and builds on testimony from Israeli military and intelligence sources who spoke on the condition their identities be concealed. The film's title, Naza, refers to an acronym used by the Israeli military as a shorthand for civilian killings in Gaza. This is part of Yuval Abraham's victory speech in Venice on Saturday.
6: I want to be very clear. This truth has been documented and is known from the very first day thanks to Palestinian journalists. More than 200 of them were killed by Israel in Gaza. Their voices were silenced and denied. We believe that the denial of a crime is what helps it persist. And that's why it's really, really especially important for us that Israelis watch this film. It's our country that is doing these crimes, that Europeans watch it, and especially here in Italy, because your government and the German government are blocking pressure on Israel that can end this, that Americans watch it, because that country is funding much of the killing.
0: Naza's win at the Venice Film Festival was met with angry backlash from Israel's government, with Israeli Culture Minister Mickey Zohar threatening to revoke Yuval Abraham and Rachel Zohar's Israeli citizenship. In a post on X Sunday, Zohar called the documentary vile and accused the filmmakers of treason. And those are some of the headlines. This is Democracy Now!, democracynow.org, the War and Peace Report. Coming up, 25 years after the 9/11 attacks, those who lost loved ones are still accusing the U.S. government of covering up Saudi Arabia's role in the attacks. Stay with us.
7: Oh, okay.

0: نفسك قبل وبعد الظالمين.
1: Haki, talk by the Palestinian oud musician Huda Asfour, performing in our Democracy Now! Studio. This is Democracy Now!, democracynow.org, the War and Peace Report. I'm Amy Goodman. On Friday, memorials were held to mark 25 years since the 9/11 attacks on the World Trade Center, the Pentagon, and Flight 93, which crashed in Shanksville, Pennsylvania. The attacks killed nearly 3,000 people. In New York, at a ceremony at Ground Zero, family members of the victims read the names of those killed. During the ceremony, one widow, Terry Strada, accused U.S. officials of concealing the role of Saudi Arabia in the 9/11 attacks. 15 of the 19 hijackers were Saudi citizens. Terry Strada's husband, Tom Strada, worked at Cantor Fitzgerald on the 104th floor of the North Tower. In a moment, Terry Strada will join us live. But first, let's turn to her remarks on Friday.
2: And my husband, Tom Strada, you are missed more with each year that passes. But how can it be 25 years and still we have no justice for the role that Saudi Arabia played in your murder? Yes, we finally made it into a court and have proved that the Kingdom of Saudi Arabia fomented a rancid culture of anti-American terrorism around the globe and then sent its agents to support the radical Islamist hijackers so they could attack you and all of our loved ones. But for 25 years, administration after administration, including leaders in front of us here today, chose to protect the Saudis instead of standing with the 9/11 families. They withheld evidence. They vetoed JASTA. They broke promises, both public and private. It has been one betrayal after another. President Trump can still change that. Tell the Saudis to stop lying. Tell them that if they want to be friends with the USA, they cannot continue to deny all of this, all of the pain, all of the destruction that we have all been suffering through. Vice President Vance, thank you for being here today. Please carry that message back. Stand with the families. Stand with the survivors. Stand with Americans. As my husband Tom would have said, that is always the right thing to do. God bless all of us. God bless America.
1: The words of 9/11 widow Terry Strada speaking Friday at a ceremony in New York marking 25 years since the attack on the World Trade Center. During the ceremony, a man who identified himself as the nephew of 9/11 victim Lisa Marie Terry also mentioned the Saudi connection.
3: Aunt Lisa Marie Terry, for 25 years, the deep state has hidden the truth about what happened that day 25 years ago. President Trump, you're our last hope. Release the unredacted files that implicate Saudi Arabia while what's left of the victims' families are still alive to see it.
1: We're joined now by Terry Strada. Her husband, Tom, died in the World Trade Center attack. She's the national chair of 9/11 Families United and is also part of a lawsuit against Saudi Arabia. Terry, thanks so much for being with us. And even 25 years later, our condolences on the death of your husband and so many others.
4: Thank you. I appreciate that. And thank you for having me.
1: Well, why don't we start off by talking about your call on Friday, and it was quite unusual for while people were naming those who died 25 years ago, demanding that calling out Trump and Vice President Vance and demanding that the Trump administration recognize Saudi Arabia's role in the 9/11 attacks. What do you want recognized?
4: I want the truth to be recognized, and we have already taken an abundance of evidence into a courtroom. A federal judge has ruled in our favor that the evidence is credible and that we can go to trial with the Kingdom of Saudi Arabia. I really wasn't calling out President Trump. I was calling on him to help us. I was calling out the Bush administration, the Obama administration, and the Biden administration for withholding evidence, for breaking promises to us. They're the ones that began the decades-long cover-up of the role that the kingdom played, and they are the ones that have harmed the families all these years.
1: Can you talk about the lawsuit, who brought it, and what it is calling for?
4: The families brought the lawsuit on in 2002. That is when we filed a lawsuit against Saudi officials, Saudi state-run banks, state-run charities. And over time, through discovery, the evidence all pointed back to the Kingdom of Saudi Arabia, the kingdom, for the role that they played, that their agents were directly involved with providing the support network that was needed here in the United States for al-Qaeda to carry out the treacherous attacks of September 11th. So we are holding the kingdom accountable for attacking America. And because that evidence has now been in a courtroom, it is the president, current President Trump's responsibility to tell the kingdom that the evidence points directly at them and that they can no longer hide and that they need to confront the evidence and work things out with the families. Enough is enough.
1: I want to go to an interview we did 15 years ago. In 2011, former U.S. Senator Bob Graham appeared on Democracy Now! He served as chair of the Senate Select Committee on Intelligence and headed the Congressional Joint Inquiry into the deadly hijackings. At the time of the 2011 interview, Senator Graham was calling on President Obama to reopen the investigation into the September 11th attacks.
0: The FBI, although they were asked to provide the congressional inquiry all the information they had about 9/11, did not tell us about these extensive contacts in San Diego. It was because we had a very curious and effective investigative team which went to San Diego and was able to uncover the relationship between particularly a key Saudi agent living in San Diego and the first two hijackers to have entered the United States.
1: Can you talk, Senator Graham, about the 9/11 Commission and the suppressed pages of that commission, what you believe is in them, and if it links to the Saudi royal family?
0: The suppressed pages were in the congressional joint inquiry. We worked diligently throughout 2002 to gather as much of the information as we could and to make recommendations. We had an 800-plus page report, one chapter of which related primarily to the role of the Saudis in 9/11, was totally censured. Every word of that chapter has been denied to the American people. One of the reasons that I wrote a novel, Keys to the Kingdom, was because I felt that that was a means of beginning to tell the American people some of the things which they have not been able to be told because of the degree of cover-up that has surrounded the Saudi activities in the United States prior to 9/11.
1: So that's Florida Senator Bob Graham speaking on Democracy Now! 15 years ago. He died in 2024. 10 years ago, in 2016, the Obama administration declassified the 28 pages of the 9/11 report examining the Saudi role. He was the Florida senator. You're in Jupiter, Florida, Terry Strada. Can you talk about what you have learned since and more about what was in those documents?
4: Right. So I worked alongside former Senator Bob Graham to ensure that those 28 pages were declassified. But when President Obama declassified them, he still withheld about 3 pages worth of the most critical information that we needed. So while it was a good thing, it wasn't everything. And what he held back was to protect the Saudis. This has been the pattern of every administration. But before we get to what the 28 pages revealed, under the Bush administration, Director Mueller's FBI withheld the most damning evidence that the agents of the kingdom were directly involved in the September 11th attacks. He withheld it from the San Diego field office that was investigating Omar al-Bayoumi and the connection to the Saudis. And they also withheld it from the 9/11 Commission. So the 9/11 Commission had a report from the joint inquiry with an entire chapter excised. And then they had the 9/11 Commission and the FBI did not give them the evidence. That evidence now has been uncovered. We had to go to the Metropolitan Police Services in London, because that is where all of this evidence was confiscated 10 days after September 11th. And sadly, and unfortunately, and really cruelly, they withheld it for 20 years. And it wasn't until our lawsuit pried it open through discovery. So that's the problem that we had with the Bush administration. The Obama administration gave us the 16 pages, or gave us the 28 pages, still redacted. But the most egregious thing that under that administration was when Secretary Hillary Clinton, she worked with the Supreme, or I'm sorry, she worked and denied our lawsuit being heard by the Supreme Court. She made every effort she could to block that, and she was successful. That's another harmful thing to the community. And then President Obama vetoed the Justice Against Sponsors of Terrorism Act. We worked on that bill for 7 years. And the purpose of that bill was so that the victims could walk into a courtroom and show our evidence. We've always wanted to be heard on the merits. And President Obama didn't think that was a good thing. However, Congress came back and overwhelmingly overrode his veto. So we have just had these blocks, these hurdles, these damaging decisions made by those administrations. And that's why I said what I said on Friday morning, because they were all there. It was the perfect opportunity to look at all of them and say, what you did was wrong, but we've managed to get it into a courtroom anyway. And now we need President Trump to act on it.
1: You're talking about the four living presidents all before you, as you made that comment. So this is clearly a bipartisan affair. I want you to stay on with us as we talk to the ProPublica reporter Tim Golden. But I wanted to finally ask you, why do you think the U.S. has protected Saudi Arabia all these years?
4: They have just chosen the Saudi-U.S. relationship over the 9/11 community and over the American public. They have just chosen over and over again to protect it. And rather than let the truth be told, rather than deal with it, I don't know the reasons. They've never, ever given an opportunity to sit down and talk to any of us. I mean, we tried so hard with President Obama when he was going to veto the bill. He would not even speak to a member of Congress. He wouldn't speak to a senator. He wouldn't speak to someone in the House of Representatives. He ignored everyone and just went ahead and vetoed the bill. So why they do it? That's a good question that the media really should be asking them now, and really should be asking hard questions of President Trump. And now that the evidence is in a courtroom and a federal judge has ruled in our favor, what does he plan to do? That's the question. What is the U.S. government, what is our policymakers going to do now that the truth is exposed?
1: Terry Strada lost her husband, Tom Strada, on 9/11. He worked at Cantor Fitzgerald. My high school classmate, Chris Quackenbush, also worked at Cantor Fitzgerald and died on that day, along with so many others. This is Democracy Now!, democracynow.org. I'm Amy Goodman. To look more at the Saudi role in the 9/11 attacks, we're joined by Tim Golden, a reporter at ProPublica. His latest piece is headlined, 25 Years After 9/11, Questions About the FBI's Pursuit of Saudi Suspects in the Case Have Only Grown. Tim Golden has reported for years on the Saudi connection. Tim, this is very difficult to tease out and for people to understand. But if you can lay out your findings in this report about the questions of the FBI's pursuit of the Saudi suspects and how the questions have only grown, go back to the beginning, go back to San Diego, California. Talk about the hijackers and who handled them.
5: Sure. Good morning. The first two hijackers who came to the United States, Nawaf al-Hazmi and Khaled al-Midhar, got on Flight 77 in Dulles Airport and left behind an old Toyota Corolla sedan in the parking lot. That led the FBI almost immediately to San Diego, where they had settled in February of 2000, more than a year before the attacks. And they were really interesting from the beginning because they, unlike some of the other European-educated hijackers, they really were fish out of water in sunny Southern California, where they came in January of 2000 from Malaysia and Thailand. But they were jihadis. They were Saudis who had really only been outside their country to go to Afghanistan and Bosnia and fight in the wars there. They spoke no English. They knew no one. And somehow they connected immediately with a middle-aged Saudi man named Omar al-Bayoumi, to whom Terry Strada referred. Al-Bayoumi said he met them by chance in a halal cafe in Culver City, California, just down the street from Sony Pictures Studios, but also very close to a big Saudi mosque that the Saudi kingdom had built there a couple of years before as part of its big global outreach and its push to spread Wahhabi Islam around the world. And Omar al-Bayoumi helped these hijackers to move to San Diego a couple days after he met them, to settle in, get a rent an apartment in the building where he lived with his family, to set up a bank account. And he introduced them to a couple dozen men who went on to help them with everything that they needed and help them survive in Southern California. So they have, Omar al-Bayoumi was on the radar of the FBI from the very beginning. And when he was arrested, he'd moved on to Birmingham, England, and was arrested there 10 days after the attacks. There was a big search of his property, his home and his office, that yielded some extraordinary evidence. More than 80 videotapes that included one of him showing an audience the Capitol building of the United States, where he refers to the plan that they were talking about and kind of presents various details of the Capitol. There's another piece of evidence that was a flight diagram that showed the calculations of an airplane to reach a point on the horizon from that, you know, that could have been perhaps, you know, something connected to the attacks. And it showed him with a couple of men who were later identified as really quite notable Islamist militants within the Saudi religious bureaucracy who sort of went around San Diego more than a year before the hijackers got there and were in many of the same places, including the same rooming house where they lived. So al-Bayoumi was incredibly important. But this evidence that was taken from his home and his office and given to the FBI immediately sort of went missing for more than 20 years. Important pieces of it were never presented to the 9/11 Commission, to the Joint Inquiry. They weren't even given to the FBI agents in San Diego who were investigating the case. And finally, the families, as part of their litigation and part of the investigation of their lawsuit, went to the British police and got that information directly. And, you know, it was extraordinary that this material came out almost 23 years later, having never been seen by all these other people.
1: 9/11 attacks happened under the Bush administration, the George W. Bush administration. George W. Bush, extremely close to the Saudi ambassador to the United States, referred to as Prince Bandar bin Sultan al-Saud, but he was referred to as Bandar Bush. And famously, a few days later, he and President Bush, Vice President Cheney, I think it was Condoleezza Rice, sat on the Truman balcony, Bush and Bandar Bush, as he was referred to, having cigars together. This was at a time when the U.S. airspace, the FAA, had closed it for the first time in U.S. history after the hijackings. I want to turn to a famous clip from Michael Moore's film, Fahrenheit 9/11, about how the Bush administration allowed 140 Saudis to fly out of the United States in the days after the 9/11 attacks, at a time, again, when U.S. airspace was closed. The clip begins with former North Dakota Senator Byron Dorgan.
6: We had some airplanes authorized at the highest levels of our government to fly to pick up Osama bin Laden's family members and others from Saudi Arabia and transport them out of this country.
7: It turns out that the White House approved planes to pick up the bin Ladens and numerous other Saudis. At least six private jets and nearly two dozen commercial planes carried the Saudis and the bin Ladens out of the U.S. after September 13th. In all, 142 Saudis, including 24 members of the bin Laden family, were allowed to leave the country.
1: So that was a clip from Michael Moore's Fahrenheit 9/11. Tim Golden, if you can talk about that close relationship. And of course, we see this has been a bipartisan sort of affair for the 25 years since. But talk about that moment and how you feel it led to a cover-up of the Saudi-U.S. relationship and what happened on that day.
5: Well, I think first you have to say that the Saudi royal family, the kingdom, considered Osama bin Laden an enemy. And the CIA and FBI and other U.S. agencies have pointed that out and emphasized that. And I don't know that you're necessarily talking about a top-down effort by the Saudi government at all here. But the Saudi government, the royal family, also empowered and funded a large religious bureaucracy to spread Wahhabi Islam around the world. And they had a huge amount of autonomy. Omar al-Bayoumi, although he was supposedly a graduate student, was also a part-time intelligence asset, supposedly, according to the FBI or an FBI memo, reporting to Prince Bandar in Washington. But he was clearly in extensive touch with figures in the Saudi religious structure that were in Washington and in Los Angeles and in Saudi Arabia. I do think it's a bipartisan effort. The Bush family had close ties. President Obama, who was trying to secure Saudi support for the Iran nuclear deal, turned his back on the families and vetoed JASTA. It was actually President Biden, under threat of being boycotted by the families at the 20th anniversary of the 9/11 attacks, who finally declassified a lot of material. President Trump, in his first administration, asserted that this material was state secrets in order to withhold it from the families. But I think what you can see now emerging is the possibility that al-Bayoumi, who provided a lot of this help and who provided, who had a lot of relationships with Islamists in the Saudi religious bureaucracy and around Southern California, may have been part of a cell that was helpful to al-Qaeda. It was also true that the Saudi religious bureaucracy and wealthy Saudis gave a lot of money to charities that then gave money to militant groups like al-Qaeda. So you sort of have to separate these two things. There was a relationship between the United States and the Saudi royal family that may be the reason why the FBI and others have been jealous in safeguarding this information and keeping a lot of the facts from the American public and from the 9/11 families. That doesn't necessarily mean that you had a plot driven by the Saudi government. So I think there are those two things happening at the same time.
1: Can you talk more about the largest criminal investigation in U.S. history? And that was the FBI, what is it, Pent Bomb inquiry?
5: Pent Bomb was the acronym for Pentagon Twin Towers bombings. And it was, in fact, the biggest investigation the FBI has ever undertaken, involved thousands of agents and hours of time. And the FBI, Robert Mueller, from the beginning said, we will leave no stone unturned. It was a huge effort that was documented quite extensively in the 9/11 Commission report. But the group of agents that were involved in the San Diego piece that were looking at Omar al-Bayoumi were not really listened to very carefully or very well in terms of what they were finding. And the FBI said from the beginning and insisted to the 9/11 Commission that they believed that Omar al-Bayoumi's meeting with the hijackers had been accidental, that his help for them had been unwitting, and that he was just a genial, happy-go-lucky, pro-American Saudi man, an exchange student who had no idea what the hijackers were up to. That portrayal has really come apart. It has been proved now from a couple of FBI memos that he was, in fact, a Saudi intelligence agent. He didn't study. He was being paid by the Saudi government in San Diego, and that the main work he did was really for the Saudi religious bureaucracy and the Saudi religious network in the United States. And he also was giving out a lot of money to further that effort in Southern California. So you had a lot of suspicion around this from the beginning. Those agents continued after the Pent Bomb investigation was done. A small group of those agents formed what was called Operation Encore to continue looking at the Saudi investigation. And that effort went on for 10 years between about 2007 and 2016. It met with enormous resistance and skepticism from the FBI, and it was basically discounted not only to the 9/11 Commission, but to a review commission that was done 10 years later to look back at the sort of threads that remained of questions that remained from the original investigation of the plot. And to this day, the FBI has not accounted for what happened to all this evidence that was gathered in the UK, for why the Justice Department did not try to extradite Omar al-Bayoumi on material support charges, and for why this evidence basically disappeared from the FBI files in this largest, supposedly most exhaustive investigation that it had ever conducted.
1: And at the same time, you have the high-profile defendants accused of organizing the 9/11 attacks, including Khalid Sheikh Mohammed, spending over two decades at Guantanamo without completing a trial. Why?
5: Well, the military commissions in Guantanamo have been a unique disaster that you can trace back to the whole effort to try to impose military justice, tough justice, led obviously by Vice President Cheney and Donald Rumsfeld in the aftermath of 9/11. That was a flawed project that has brought, enormous disrepute to the United States over time. That is wallpaper for Islamist militants around the world. These people are still being held without trial and very much against, the values of the U.S. justice system. But I think you had an opportunity here to proceed with a case in the U.S. criminal justice system where we've obviously been able to try terrorists many times. And that opportunity was dreadfully missed. And I think, there's answers that are waiting, that we're still waiting to hear. And I think, it was quite brave of Terry Strada to call out, she didn't want to use this term, but to call out all those former presidents and the Trump administration, which has also blocked the families repeatedly from getting a lot of this information. Howard Lutnick, the powerful Secretary of Commerce, was the CEO of Cantor Fitzgerald, the company that her husband worked for, and that lost hundreds of its employees on 9/11.
1: And let me ask you the same question I asked Terry Strada, and then I'd like Terry to weigh in at the end of this conversation, and that is, I mean, Tim Golden, you have been reporting on this for years, a comprehensive reporting. You did a piece in New York Times Magazine. You've got the ProPublica pieces. Why do you believe the U.S. is covering up for Saudi Arabia? What does it gain? I mean, we see this right through to Mohammed bin Salman, the crown prince. It's his close relationship with Jared Kushner, with President Trump, and the U.S. intelligence agencies across the board believing that he was responsible for the dismemberment and murder of Khashoggi, the Washington Post reporter, columnist.
5: Well, I think it's hard to—I don't want to get into conspiracy theories about why they're doing this, but we know that there's a close relationship, and we know that the FBI has stuck to its story, has stuck to the story that Robert Mueller, from within months after 9/11, came out and said publicly to the joint inquiry, we have not detected any kind of support network in the United States for these hijackers. The FBI continued to repeat that line. And the weak link in that story was Omar al-Bayoumi and the people around Omar al-Bayoumi, also a Saudi imam at that mosque in Los Angeles, Fahad al-Thumairi, with whom Bayoumi worked closely to help the hijackers. And I think, you know, it's clear that successive U.S. governments have had these relationships with the Saudi government. They have been concerned enormously about securing Saudi support for counterterrorism efforts after 9/11 to protect the American people. You know, those reasons are all there. The fact that they may be trying to cover up their own missteps, but whatever the reasons, you know, I think it's incumbent upon the American government to give this information to people who have suffered enormous loss and tragedy, and to make clear what happened. And if the Saudi government is indirectly responsible, or even if this was some rogue cell of Saudis within the religious bureaucracy, you know, we would hope that that should come out.
1: Terry Strada, we just have 30 seconds. Your national chair of 9/11 Families United lost your husband, Tom. The World Trade Center worked for Cantor Fitzgerald, which Lutnick was the head of. Your final comments.
4: And he was thrilled with what I did.
1: So can you repeat what you said, Terry?
4: Yes, I met with Secretary Lutnick after my comments were made Friday morning, and he is thrilled with the comments that I made. And he congratulated me on doing that. But I'd like to really quickly, since I only have 30

0: was, she said, no, we don't. And she put it aside. So that evidence was buried. It was going to be destroyed. It was found and it was buried again. All of this is intentional. Yes, it will be very embarrassing for the kingdom, but that is not a reason to keep everything a secret.
1: Terry Strada, National Chair of 9/11 Families United, I want to thank you for being with us. And Tim Golden, reporter at ProPublica, will link to your latest piece, 25 years after 9/11, questions about the FBI's pursuit of Saudi suspects in the case have only grown, as well as your previous pieces. Coming up, we look at Yemen, close to all-out war again as fighting escalates between the Houthis and Saudi Arabia, back in 20 seconds.

0: Bofusefu Amadou and Mariam in our Democracy Now! Studio. This is Democracy Now!, democracynow.org. I'm Amy Goodman. Fears growing, Yemen spiraling back into all-out war as Houthi forces in Saudi Arabia exchange new strikes. Earlier today, the Houthis claimed to have launched a drone and missile strike on a military base in southern Saudi Arabia. This comes after the Houthis, who are aligned with Iran, seized Yemen's entire Red Sea coastline, including the strategic Bab al-Mandeb Strait. The area had been controlled by the Saudi-backed Yemeni government. In recent days, Saudi Arabia has repeatedly launched airstrikes in Yemen in an effort to stall the Houthi advance. The UN says the latest escalation has displaced 86,000 people in Yemen. This all comes as Saudi Arabia shut down its major east-west pipeline after a drone strike launched from inside Iraq. It moves about 4 to 5% of the world's global supply, oil supply. To look at the escalating tensions between the Houthis and Saudi Arabia, we go now to Shireen Al-Ademi, an associate professor at Michigan State University. Professor, thanks so much for being with us. Can you explain what's happening right now in Yemen and the relationship between Yemen and Saudi Arabia as it relates to the U.S.-Israeli attack on Iran?
1: Thanks so much for having me. So what's happening right now is essentially a break in the ceasefire between Ansarullah, who are known as the Houthis, and Saudi Arabia. This ceasefire has been in place since 2022, but it has not ended the war in Yemen. As you know, the Yemen has been under blockade by the Saudi forces, of course, fully backed by the United States, the fourth administration now in the United States that's been supporting the Saudis, and has devastated Yemen. They had a bombing campaign that lasted for 8 years, and the blockade has not been fully lifted. So even though flights were operating in and out of Sana'a Airport, it was limited by Saudi Arabia to one flight a week. And everything coming in and out of the country still went through Saudi Arabia. Essentially, the blockade was still in place. In recent months, there's been an escalation. Saudi Arabia was threatening Yemen to not break the blockade by operating a flight to Tehran. And as a response, they bombed Sana'a Airport. And so since then, fighting has essentially escalated. And Ansarullah have now, as you said, taken over the entire west coast of Yemen. They had been controlling Bab al-Mandeb, as you know, and there's an active ceasefire between the United States and Ansarullah since May of 2015, when they were blocking international shipping as a response to this the genocide in Gaza. But now they fully control the coast, and it's very easy for them to disrupt shipping. But the key point here is that they're not disrupting international shipping. They say that they're disrupting Saudi ships so that Saudi can finally lift the blockade on Yemen and not continue using Bab al-Mandeb Strait as they wish.
0: And can you explain the difference between the Yemeni government

0: government and the Houthis.
1: So what's called the Yemeni government is the Saudi-appointed council. This is referred to as internationally recognized Yemeni government, and that's a misnomer because they were not democratically elected. They were appointed. They're a group of warlords in Yemen who are allied to Saudi Arabia, and some of them are allied to the UAE. And when I say allied here, I mean fully funded, completely funded, based in either Saudi Arabia or the UAE, although most of them are now based in Saudi Arabia. So that is called the internationally recognized government. They are a hodgepodge of groups. They are, some of them are funded by the UAE, as I said, and they want to secede South Yemen from the north. So they're not interested in capturing, let's say, areas of northern Yemen that Ansarullah control. And then there are groups that are allied to the former government that was in Yemen before the Arab Spring and before the war with Saudi Arabia in 2015. And they want to recapture areas that were captured and have remained in control of Ansarullah. And then there are extremist groups and terrorist groups who are also part of that coalition. So that is what's called the Yemeni government. If you ask 80% of the Yemeni population, that's over 30 million people who live in Ansarullah-controlled areas, they will refer to Ansarullah as the Yemeni government because even though they started as rebels back in 2014, 2015, they have essentially built a state in northern Yemen over the last decade and have been running all of the ministries. And they represent, it seems like, the will of the majority of the Yemeni people, since the security situation, as an example, in the northern Yemen, where they control, is very much stable compared to the south. And they have worked with tribal communities and groups in northern Yemen to secure kind of on-the-ground buy-in. And that's one of the key reasons they were also able to take over the West Coast.
0: Shireen Al-Ademi, I want to thank you for being with us, Yemeni-American Associate Professor at Michigan State University, speaking to us from East Lansing in Michigan. That does it for our show. I'll be at the IFC Theater on September 22nd. For the screening of Steal the Story, Please, About Democracy Now! With Tia Lesson and Carl Diehl, the directors. Check it out at democracynow.org. I'm Amy Goodman. Thanks for joining us.
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5: 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I'm Suki Wessling of the Babblery, working, parenting, playing, voting, advocating, and creating as women. Produced with the support of KSQD in Santa Cruz, California. In the distant past, humanity was defined by walking. As soon as we stood upright, we could hold tools and weapons. Walking as transportation is an essential part of the human past that modern technology has made obsolete. On the one hand, this is a good thing. People with disabilities have more mobility. We can travel to distant lands in a matter of hours. But on the other hand, we've lost something. Connections to the environment and people around us, that slow movement through time which happens on a human scale. We're all in such a rush these days.
6: If you were a landscape, what landscape would you be?
5: Today, we explore the world at the speed of andante, a musical term for the pace that people walked when walking was still transportation. We explore walking through memory, away from and toward danger, through fear and wonder. We explore the sparks of imagination and creativity that come to us as we amble. And finally, we take pilgrimages to connect with our past and the present around us.
6: Hi, my name is Patrice Vecchioni. I'm a Monterey author, artist, and teacher. And a few years back, I wrote a book about walking called Step Into Nature, Nurturing Imagination and Spirit in Everyday Life.
7: I have become a completely blank slate, a person who forgot why she came here. My mind fills with stories, both mine and the city's, as I climb. Hi, my name is Tanya Romanoff, and a few years ago, I wrote a book called San Francisco Pilgrimage. It was during COVID when I could not travel around the world as I usually do, so I traveled my beloved city.
5: Why do you walk?
6: I walk as much for my mental, my emotional health as I do for my physical health. Walking is a way I steady myself, and I need to be in the natural world where the views extend far beyond walls or buildings to feel a sense of being in relationship with the earth. I was not a mover as a child. I was a very sedentary child. All I needed was a book or a piece of paper and some crayons, and I was quite content. If I never went outside, it was fine with me. When I got into my early 30s, I started riding a bike, and I got really into riding distance. When I turned 50, I rode 100 miles, did it a couple of times by myself. And then I couldn't ride a bike anymore. It was too hard on my neck. But when I was riding, I wrote much of a book, my book called Writing in the Spiritual Life. I wrote it in my head while I was riding the bike. And so I began to recognize a relationship then between creativity and exercise and endorphins and movement and breathing hard and being away from a computer, away from, you know, anything that would draw me out of creativity. It has been a huge gift to walk. I walk mostly alone, and I now have a serious foot injury. I'm having surgery soon, and my walking has been greatly curtailed. And at a certain point during this curtailment, I hit a deep depression. I've never experienced depression before. So, I haven't always been a walker, but I'm really an addict now.
7: I walk because it gives me great joy. I just feel a connection to the world when I'm out walking. I've walked most of my life as a younger woman. I trekked in the Himalayas. I climbed Mount Kenya. I was out in nature all the time. And now I have taken to walking in the city, and I love that just as much, but it feels quite different. Both are deeply satisfying, and both are today part of my writing, my thinking, just a vibrant part of my life. I used to write in my head, but I no longer do that because now I've discovered that I have a phone that I can talk to. And when I talk to my phone, it records everything I say. And so I now write when I walk. And it's interesting because it's actually much more immediate. And it feels like my writing is now the same as my voice. And I love that. I still edit the work later, and I'm sure some of it becomes more written word than oral. But the combination fascinates me, and I just love it.
5: Both Tanya and Patrice have discovered a way to write while walking. Here's Patrice.
6: So I began writing Step Into Nature on my hand. I didn't have any paper with me, but I had a pen in my jeans pocket, and I started to write on the top of my hand. And the day that I got to my inner elbow, I realized I needed a piece of paper. And so I started making little notebooks to carry with me. And I wrote a significant part of the book because the way ideas and emotions and connections are made while the feet are in motion, and I talk about this in the book, is very different than the way thoughts come when I'm sedentary. So when the view is completely changing, then that gives me a kind of liberty for my thinking to not be stayed. The problem for me is coming home and trying to decipher what I'd written while walking. I can often not read what I've written on the notebook.
5: Tanya Romanoff from her book San Francisco Pilgrimage.
7: I also reconfirmed far more powerfully than I could have imagined that having this city to call mine is a gift. Every day I encountered strangers who touched me deeply and connected with me in unexpected ways. Past and present blurred as memories from 60 years ago when I arrived in San Francisco as a homeless refugee, merged with observations of the city as it is today.
5: Writer Tanya Romanoff wrote a book about walking San Francisco streets during the COVID lockdown. She found that walking connected her with memory, both memories of the place she is in now and also memories from the deep past.
7: I grew up in a refugee camp, moved to San Francisco, lived in a very tough neighborhood. But, you know, we didn't have any money. It never occurred to anyone that I shouldn't just walk across town because that's where I had to go to my Russian school. And so I would walk through incredibly horrible neighborhoods and never think twice about it. And I got tough. And my family was also pretty tough on me. I don't know why, but they were. And I was just determined to be a strong person. It started when I was young. I think my father was always terrified. He was a refugee twice in his life. Spent 4 years in a refugee camp after being very successful in his 30s. And he was always afraid that we would be kicked out of America. And I always said, I am an American. I'm going to be successful. No more of this fear.
5: Tanya Romanoff mentioned fear. And fear is something that is often spoken of in conjunction with walking, especially when it comes to women and children. We are told to be fearful of walking alone, and Tanya and Patrice have indeed run into danger on their walks, from humans with ill intent to wildlife just going about their business.
7: I was mugged when I was a young woman in San Francisco, and it impacted me for many years, but I've moved on. And to be honest, now I feel no danger. And yes, people are crazy in the roads. I look very carefully in all directions. But once I do, I cross. And this morning I was crossing the street and there was a man in a very fancy Porsche sitting waiting for the light to change. And I put my finger up and waved at him and pointed to his car with a big hurrah kind of symbol. And he just beamed. And I love that. So when I'm in the city, I tell everyone if I think they have an attractive jacket on or if I like their smile. I just talk to people. I think this fear of cities, it doesn't lend anything to life. I'm not saying there's nothing to be afraid of, but fear is sort of hopefully not part of my life and won't be again for a long time.
6: Well, it used to be when I saw men, I would be afraid. I'm never afraid of women. But when I would see a man, especially a man walking alone, I would feel afraid. And I had this thing, I would turn my wedding ring so that the gem faced inside my hand, which was not good, not, it wasn't meant to do anything. It was just this psychological device that I used. And, you know, after a long time of nothing bad happening, I think my fear got bored with me. And it said, why am I going to stick around? You're not playing the game anymore. And so it just went away. I have seen 5 mountain lions close enough that I would have been able to run to them if they had stayed still. But of course, they don't do that. And the first 2 times I saw them, I followed them like an idiot. I mean, what in the hell was I thinking? But I just wanted to, I was just hungry to see them. And so I don't feel afraid. I'm not willing to let fear. I mean, there are plenty of things I'm afraid of in life. But I am not willing to let fear ruin my walks, basically.
5: Tree Specchioni from her book Step into Nature.
6: If self-doubt follows you into the woods and you carry its heavy burden, your imaginative ideas and dreams may lose their shine.
5: Patrice Specchioni is well known as a poetry teacher in schools. She coaxes gorgeous, sometimes heartbreaking words from children who are far too young to fear poetry as an elevated form of speech. Her students have changed over the years, however, as they spend less time in unstructured play outdoors. Their every minute scheduled, their every movement choreographed, so many kids have lost the ability to wander, literally and in their minds.
6: They're not familiar with the outdoors, and we are cutting off creativity by defamiliarizing kids with the outdoors, not just nature, but the outdoors in general. And we're defamiliarizing them with a sense of empowerment, that they're safe, they can move through space, and they're fine. So I see we are we're making a mess here. and also getting the idea in children's minds that they're so fragile that they have to be protected. I mean, that's a very dangerous concept, that you live in a world that is not safe. And I see children's creativity is definitely not what it used to be. And it's not just not going outside alone. There's of course the whole screen that when life becomes secondhand, we really, really have a problem. So something bad happens. Most things bad happen. They're not that bad. You fall down, you scrape your knee, or somebody screams at you or whatever. I mean, it's like, please get a grip. You know, it's, the world is not an unsafe place.
5: You're listening to Sprouts, Radio from the Grassroots, a weekly program bringing you local radio productions of global interest. I'm Suki Wessling of The Babblery, working, parenting, playing, voting, advocating, and creating as women. I'm speaking with writers Patrice Becchioni and Tanya Romanoff, who both wrote books about walking. As a topic, walking is both, shall we say, a pedestrian subject, but also one that delves deep into the human experience. Walking sparks joy, creativity, and imagination, taking pilgrimages and making connections over space and time. Tanya is currently writing a novel based on her experiences as a World War II refugee, a serious topic, yet she finds joy in dictating the novel into her phone as she walks the streets of San Francisco.
7: The other part about walking that gives me joy, and we've talked about this a little bit, is the writing. When I did my pilgrimage, my writing was mostly about what I saw around me. But this morning I was walking through the heart of San Francisco, writing about a woman in a concentration camp. And I enjoyed it thoroughly. It was like, that's where my head was. I was walking, I was looking around. I was writing a book about something that had nothing to do with the environment. And still, I love that feeling of I'm getting the exercise, I'm exploring.
5: Patrice and then Tanya explain how walking expands their worlds.
6: Well, I think it has to do with being liberated from all the things that trap us away from creativity. A sense of responsibility, a sense of duty, job, a wall can be really a hindrance to creativity because your idea can only go so far. I mean, I have a window. I look out a window when I'm writing. And I think what happens for me when I'm out walking is I become my most expansive self.
7: I think for me, it has a lot to do with as I walk, your blood starts moving more quickly. Your body starts getting energized. The whole aura starts moving through you and your mind starts pursuing it. And I just feel that yes, it's the physical walking in addition to everything that's around you that starts the mind moving. And then, you know, if you open up to what's around you, it starts getting really creative.
5: Tanya's book is called A San Francisco Pilgrimage, and it was a pilgrimage, even though she stayed in one city, the city she already lived in. She was looking for her childhood.
7: I decided I would take a one-week pilgrimage, and every day I left my house near Girardelli Square in San Francisco, and I walked in a different direction. And I realized that what I needed to do was walk back to where I grew up. And fortunately, that was all over San Francisco. So I walked between 10 and 15 miles a day, which I love to do. It was an all-day walk. And I would go to places that had meaning to me. And it was so powerful. I remember walking by a monastery that my grandmother went to when we first came to America. And I hadn't seen that building in who knows how long. It was fabulous. I went to Stowe Lake in Golden Gate Park, where I used to go constantly as a little kid. I went to the beach out on the west of San Francisco. I went out to Land's End, which is one of my favorite places in the city. And when I was a kid, it was so dangerous. People were falling off. And to walk there now and to look at it and to just let memory connect with reality. It was so special.
5: Patrice also completed a pilgrimage to the place where she grew up.
6: In 2015, I went back to New York City and was able to rent an apartment a couple blocks from where I lived for my first 8 years. And I went with a parcel of letters that my mother had sent my father during 6 months that he was living away from us. And I decided to walk to all the places in the city that were a part of my childhood. And so I walked to Mother Cabrini School and church where I went to school. I took a subway to Astoria where my father was grew up and went walked to my grandmother's house. I couldn't walk all everywhere. Sometimes I needed to be on the subway. Often when I go back to New York, I go to at least some of those places. But that was the one time that I really was a pilgrimage. And I was reading letters that my mother had written my father just a few doors down from where I was sitting. It was really a remarkable, and my father had died a few months before. It was a remarkable experience.
7: Well, I'm thinking right now about my trip to Trieste and walking through a city that as a child I thought was probably awful, because when we came to America, it was like, oh my God, you lived in a refugee camp. And then my brother finally helped me see that it's a wonderful city. And now I love it. I want to walk above the sea, along the water. I want to walk through the streets. I want to walk along the piers, along the canals. I just want to walk that city, and I can't wait.
5: Do you think that you'll see the little girl that you were?
7: Oh, my goodness. Thank you for saying that. I'm going to be looking for her now. I am going to see that little girl, and she's going to be happy.
5: How about you, Patrice? How about your little girl going on a nature walk with you?
6: The little girl in me, she wants to walk in the city. She wants to go to Schraff's for lunch, or you know, doesn't like to get dirty. She doesn't want her dress messed up. No, she was very happy in New York. We don't have to stay who we were. We can change.
5: And indeed we do, especially while walking, because we never stay still, right? We're always going somewhere new.
7: Now, I don't happen to be religious, but I do believe that things can be spiritual and terribly important. And that's what pilgrimage, in a sense, did for me. It really just helped me free myself off of what felt like the captivity of COVID. It was fantastic.
6: There is a profound sense of, for me, a need to bring the past into the present, but in a way that is liberated from the trappings that the past had, because I'm an adult and I'm free now.
5: Patrice Vecchione from her book, Step Into Nature.
6: When my father came for a visit, we walked together at Jack's Peak Park, a place I love and where I often walk. He did what I never would in a forest. He yelled at the top of his lungs. He was angry and fearful about what life comes down to when its end draws near. The boom of his voice made me feel protective of the forest, made me want to shelter it from his gruff sound. I tell you, the tree branches quivered. Why hadn't he saved his rant for my kitchen table? Though I wish he'd chosen another location, the boundless space gave him the room he needed to let go of a bit of his fear, for that is what his anger hid. After leaving the park, my father's spirit was a whole lot lighter. Take your sorrow outdoors and watch it change. A meadow is a good place to give in to tears. I know. The grass hasn't shriveled up from my sorrow's salt. Willa Cather wrote, "The heart, when it is too much alive, aches for that brown earth." Yesterday afternoon, a couple sat on a bench before one of the most impressive views at Jack's Peak Park, overlooking Monterey Bay. You could even see individual boats sailing on the water. When I said hello as I walked by, the woman kept her face turned away from me, but the young man half-heartedly returned my greeting. His eyes were two dark pools of grief. Whatever their trouble was, they chose to bring it into the woods. Though the trees can't undo what made them sad, I'll bet that, like my father, they felt lighter when they left.

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1: I smile now and remember with joy all the people I met throughout the city and the smiles we shared. Ikjat, or God's Light, and his dog Love on Twin Peaks. Sister Angela of the Furies near Mount Davidson. On Stowe Lake, three Serbs from my mom's hometown. Newlyweds who threw rose petals on me in Shakespeare's garden. Madi and PJ, who introduced me to the Green Belt Forest, and so many others. I keep replaying that moment with Tammy on the final day of my pilgrimage when she told me ours was a divine meeting. She shared her deep wisdom and helped me understand the gift of my pilgrimage. I have moved from guilt to gratitude. There's not much more I could ask of a pilgrimage in search of myself.

Thanks to writers Patrice Vecchione and Tanya Romanoff for sharing their writing and their passion for walking. 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

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I'm Suki Wessling in beautiful Santa Cruz, California. 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
3: Hi, welcome to Food Sleuth Radio, where we help you think beyond your plate. I'm Melinda Hemmelgarn, a registered dietitian and investigative nutritionist on a mission to connect the dots between food, health, and agriculture and find food truth. And today, I am delighted to welcome my guest, Mr. Will Harris. He is a fourth-generation cattleman and owner of White Oak Pastures, a sixth-generation family farm located in Bluffton, Georgia. After becoming disenchanted with industrialized farming methods, Mr. Harris made the bold decision to return to the farming practices his great-grandfather used 130 years before. Today, White Oak Pastures is a vertically integrated, family-run operation that combines regenerative agriculture practices with on-farm processing and a commitment to using all resources fully and responsibly. Mr. Harris is recognized all over the world as a leader in humane animal husbandry and environmental sustainability. He was on Food Sleuth Radio back in 2016, and you may be familiar with his farm practices and philosophy from the documentary film 100,000 Beating Hearts. Mr. Harris received a degree in animal science from the University of Georgia. And I thought it was time for an update, especially with the rise of popularity in regenerative agriculture and after his recent meeting with President Trump in an effort to promote regenerative agriculture across the country. Welcome back, Will.
4: Thank you very much for having me back. I appreciate the opportunity.
3: Well, you know, 10 years earlier, when we spoke about your farming philosophy, you described how and why you made the shift away from industrialized practices. And I just want to give our listeners a little bit of a refresher of what we mean by industrialized versus regenerative practices.
4: And we could talk all day about that. Industrialized agriculture, industrialized farming is what we have come to do in this country. At the end of World War II, there was a lot of technologies developed to fight the war, things like tanks, tank technology, gunpowder for it was very similar to a nitrate fertilizer in terms of manufacturing, on and on. And those products were very cheap because the war effort had put in all the infrastructure to build it, to make it, to manufacture it. So the enterprising entrepreneurs thought about selling those products to my dad's generation after World War II. And my dad's generation embraced it. And it led to a monocultural agriculture that broke the cycles of nature and did, in the short run, the production boost was incredible. Those older farmers in that era did not realize that you could make those kinds of yields. What was not apparent is the slow damage that it did to oxidizing the organic matter in the soil, polluting the water, driving species of plants and animals and microbes into extinction, many, many, many damaging things that it took a long time for it to show up. And in fact, some of us are just now recognizing those problems.
3: Well, there are a lot of ways to describe regenerative practices. And I've noticed that some of the industrial partners like Bayer, Syngenta, etc., they want to jump onto that regenerative term, but without a legal definition, it's hard to know what that means. What does it mean on your farm?
4: The definition for me is very clear, although I acknowledge that many people don't share it. But for me, regenerative land management, regenerative agriculture means embracing the cycles of nature. You know, the cycles of nature yield an abundance. But first of all, the cycles of nature are the energy cycle from the sun, the water cycle from rain, the microbial cycle, the mineral cycle, many, many, many cycles of nature that occur. And when those cycles are allowed to go unencumbered, they generate an abundance. You know, all that coal and oil and natural gas we've been living on for the last 80 or 100 years, that's the abundance of nature from when the cycles of nature were operating optimally during the era of the dinosaurs. Just incredible amounts of solar energy were stored in the soil in the form of coal and oil and natural gas. And we've been living on that abundance. And we've been creating very little abundance of our own. You know, we just can't do that. We've got to return to optimum cycling in nature so that the soil bills doesn't degrade.
3: Right. You describe your farm as vertically integrated. Can you explain what you mean by that?
4: My farm is vertically integrated in that we raise animals, cows, hogs, sheep, goats, rabbits, poultry, and we slaughter them here on the farm. We built USDA inspected abattoirs or slaughter plants, one for red meat, one for poultry, and we market the beef and pork and lamb and poultry that they produce to a customer base. And it goes deeper than that. The packing plant waste from the slaughter is turned into compost used to fertilize the land. We just work really hard, try to be very creative in creating this cyclical production system in which there's very little, if any, streams going out of our system. Small streams coming in, big production system going out, big food system going out, but little waste.
3: Now, do you have any inputs whatsoever?
4: We do. We try hard not to, but we have internal combustion engines that require fuel, petroleum. And we have packaging, paper and insulated packaging. We're in the process of constructing solar voltaic now, but we're currently buying electricity. There are things that we do buy, but we're trying very hard to insulate ourselves from that.
3: In terms of the feed that your animals are consuming, are you producing all of that? It's mostly grass-fed and grass-finished. Is there any feed that you have to bring in, or is it all on-farm?
4: All of the ruminant feed, ruminants are cows, sheep, and goats, all of that is produced here. We do buy non-GMO grain mix that we feed to the pigs and poultry. We aspire to raise that ourselves here on the land, but we hadn't acquired enough land to do that yet. That's part of the plan.
3: All right. This is good to know. You're painting a picture of how your operation works. Now, you recently met with President Trump, and I wonder, what did you want him to take away from your visit?
4: First of all, let me say that I think of myself as a very apolitical person. I am not a passionate Republican. I am not a passionate Democrat. I have strong beliefs, but they fall in most points between the two parties. So I was a little bit surprised when I was invited to attend. And it actually had some consternation about it. Didn't know that I wanted to do that. It was to witness the president signing this presidential executive order. And I asked, what was that about? It didn't get very clear answers. It turned out okay, but I had some concerns going up. Well, I'm glad I went. The presidential orders that were signed were not as strong as I wanted them to be, supporting regenerative agriculture. But it's the first real push from that level that I've seen in my lifetime on regenerative farm practices. So while I wanted more, I was pleased with what we got. I was surprised at the process. There was a lot of angst at the actual signing.
3: So he was going to sign some presidential orders in support of regenerative agriculture. Am I understanding that correctly?
4: Yes, and he did sign them. There were three of us farmers who were our regenerative farmers. And then I did not realize that Zippy Duvall, who is the president of the American Farm Bureau, would be there. And by the way, Zippy is from Georgia. We're the same age, 70-something years old. And I've known him for really 40 or 50 years. We're on different sides, different opinions on how land should be managed, how farms should be run. And I was really surprised that he was there. And he was very vocal. He was opposed to the president signing the executive order and pled a strong case against the president signing it. It really got contentious between the two of them. Of course, the other farmers there, me and the other guys, were in favor of it being signed. And ultimately it was signed, but there was a lot of back and forth between Mr. Duvall and Mr. Trump.
3: And what did Mr. Duvall find fault with?
4: Well, he said that he had not read it, and I believe that. I had not read it either. They had not put it out to us either. But he felt that it was painting agriculture with the brush of being very industrial and not good for the environment, not an ideal farming system, which I think that is what it says, and I think that that's true. Mr. Duvall and I did not disagree with what it said. We disagreed with the impact. He thought it was damning to his more industrial, commodity, monocultural agriculture, and it is. It's not damning in a very strong way as I would like to have it, but it is supportive of an agriculture that is more benevolent to the animal, the land, the environment, and rural America.
3: Well, you've got a blog post in which you have a letter with regard to your meeting with Mr. Trump. I will pull out some parts of that. You describe your farm and rural town as being not unique in that they are victims of the economic ills that have hollowed out our rural communities over the last 80 years. And it is heartbreaking to see what used to be vibrant downtowns boarded up. But what I think is so fantastic about what you've done is that you have provided economic revitalization in your community of Bluffton, Georgia. And I will give you an example. When we spoke in 2016, you had 100 employees. Today, you've got 160 employees. So you are providing many jobs for people in your region.
4: We're actually the largest private employer in our county. This county, Clay County, Georgia, had a almost purely agrarian economy. We've never had a factory or a plant or a mill. And when industrial commodity agriculture impoverished rural America, it really impoverished places like this. It's terrible. And then when I changed the way I farm, I did it for the land and the animals, and I had no idea that it would be of any benefit to the impoverished rural community. I mean, I was well aware that the community was impoverished, but you know, I'm 71 years old, and it had been becoming increasingly impoverished all my life and started before I was born. And I had no idea that I could impact that in any way and was not attempting to do so. But when I changed the way I farm, I went from having four minimum wage employees to having 100, and I actually think we got about 170 employees now.
3: Wow.
4: And I certainly don't want to, I'm not bragging about how much our employees make. I don't think they make enough, but it's well above the county average. You know, our payroll is $130,000, $40,000 a week in what has been the poorest county in America. In 2020, Clay County was the poorest county in the United States of America, not just Georgia, the United States. We've risen above that a little bit now, still highly impoverished. And I'm not bragging about what we've done, but I am making the point that this economic improvement in the county was done by one farmer who was not particularly wealthy, certainly not gifted in economic endeavors, but it changed the financial track that this county had been on, and many other counties had been on for nearly a century. And I'm very proud of that. It's gone from being unintentional to being one of the things I'm most proud of.
3: Absolutely. Well, let me take one break because I just want to remind our listeners that if you're just joining us, you're tuned into Food Sleuth Radio, and today we are joined by Mr. Will Harris, fourth generation cattleman and owner of White Oak Pastures, a sixth generation family farm located in Bluffton, Georgia. And I might add that you are recognized worldwide for your regenerative agriculture practices and your humane treatment of animals. Well, I want to go back to that letter that you wrote to Mr. Trump. And you say that our nation will not be truly free unless we can feed ourselves. And in one of your blog posts, and you've got a tremendous series of blogs, that if anybody wants to learn more about what you're doing and the impact of agriculture on environment, public health, climate, etc., your blog posts are brilliant. You've got one from April that talks about beef imports growing exponentially. So I'm reflecting on what you say to President Trump. Our nation will not be truly free unless we can feed ourselves. And for too long, our country has prioritized global trade to the detriment of domestic resilience. Let's talk about beef imports. When you graduated from the University of Georgia in 1976, we imported nearly no beef. And today, we import quite a bit. What happened?
4: Well, and actually, in 1976, when I graduated from the university, we were a big net exporter of beef. We sold a lot of beef internationally. And a lot changed. Primarily, the greatest impact is cattle farmers operated at super low margins for so long, very little return on the investment, sometimes actually operational losses, that they just had less and less animals, smaller herd, or go out of business. And today, we are a huge net importer of beef. You know, I don't know what the population of this country has done since 1940. I know it's gone up dramatically. But we've got the same number of cows today in 2026 that we had in 1940. And it's just incredible. You know, the beef slaughter is controlled by four companies. Four companies control 85% of the beef slaughter in the United States. And they have just lowered the margins. I should say right now, farmers who have cow-calf operations raising calves are selling them for record high prices. They're doing really well, but it's too little too late. And so many people have gone out of the beef business. And I also say that while cattle are record high now, or higher than the business of World War II, there is still not a super high return on investment. Cost of land, animals, and equipment. And I fear that beef is going to become so expensive that we'll lose our customer base. People will cease to eat as much beef. I think we eat about 50 pounds of beef per person in this country. I think it's a very healthy protein when it's done right. It's a very good thing for the economy and for the health of the country and many other considerations. And I hate what's happening.
3: You write that we import about half of the beef that we consume now. And the top three sources of imports are Australia, Canada, and Brazil. So getting back to your point about being resilient domestically, having more food produced here rather than abroad seems to make a lot of sense.
4: And there's another consideration. I don't have the numbers in front of me, maybe you do, but most of the beef that we import, most of that huge amount that you just cited, is very, very lean red meat for making ground beef hamburger. The way the industry raises beef in this country Most of it comes out of a feedlot, fed grain, and the animals are unnaturally obese. They would never occur in nature. People who farm like us, grass-fed, grass or hay or forage, and the animals don't get nearly as big, they don't get nearly as fat. Those animals are so fat that when they're slaughtered, there's a huge amount of what they call 50% trim. It's 50% lean, 50% fat. And you would not buy 50% trim to feed your family. It would be disgusting. And but what happens is many of the imported animals are 90%+ lean meat. And it's blended with the 50% trim from the feedlots. And, you know, I don't want to get too purist on you, but that's kind of a disgusting practice in my mind. So you read studies where a pound of commercial ground meat contains the DNA of hundreds or thousands of animals. I just don't know that that's exactly the way we need to be doing that.
3: This is fascinating. I don't think enough of us understand what's behind our food on our plates, which is why I love having guests like you. And I remember when we spoke in 2016, you had commented about the importance of the consumer and consumer choice. But I can tell you, as a consumer that goes into supermarkets, when I travel, I'd like to stop at stores to see what is available to the population living there. And you really have a hard time finding the kind of quality beef that you're producing versus that which comes from the industrial system. I think it's over 90% that comes from this industrial system.
4: No, you're exactly right. We still have some grocery store presence, not nearly as much as we used to have. We were thrown out of Whole Foods Market when Amazon bought them, and we've had some other disappointments. But we still sell to some grocers, but we used to be 100% grocery, and now we're less than 50% grocery. But we were able to increase our direct-to-consumer sales. We've got online, the website to sell it online. We built an order fulfillment center here on the farm.

0: that you might not have expected me to bring up, but there's a big push to bring data centers into rural communities. And research that I've done raises some red flags. The water contamination, the heavy water usage, and of course, the impact of heat. They come into communities with the promise of bringing jobs. But the last data center job predictor I saw was nothing compared to 170 jobs that you've brought to Bluffton, Georgia. So if we're talking about economic revitalization, I don't think data centers are the way to go, not to mention that they are going to take up an agricultural land footprint. Do you have any thoughts on that?
1: It's interesting that you brought it up. Early County, Georgia, which is the next county to Clay County, Georgia, and I live in Early County. I have land in Early County. My farm is contiguous, one body of land, but it lies in two counties, Clay County and Early County. I just told you about Clay County. Early County has approved the construction of one of those data centers, and I don't know enough about it. And I have friends and neighbors and relatives that I respect who are quite alarmed by it, and they know more about it than I do. I went to a meeting a couple of weeks ago, an organized meeting that the county commission had put together, and they had speakers, or anybody that wanted to could speak, and some of them were passionately opposed to the data center, and some of them were passionately in favor of it. And I had to ask the question, why? And the audience was split. Everybody was passionate, but it went in both directions. And to me, that's when you have a referendum. I mean, that's when you let the people decide, that the pro-data center people present their platform, that the anti-data center people present their platform, and vote. I don't understand why you don't do that.
0: Well, I'm assuming that one of the promises that the data centers make is that they were going to bring jobs to that county.
1: Yes, and I told you we are horribly impoverished here, and that was the jobs was the biggest promise, I think, that came out of that. But I did know that the jobs they were promising were mostly construction jobs, and that the post-construction just doesn't seem to require many people.
0: Exactly, and look at what you are doing through regenerative farming. You are truly providing a boost in jobs, and you're addressing the issue of resilience because you're producing food in a regenerative way. And so you're feeding your community and beyond, thereby reducing the need to have imported beef. So I think what you're doing is a win-win. I know that you just set up a Center for Agricultural Resilience. Hopefully that will educate many more people about what could be. Tell me about that.
1: We're really excited about that. We have a lot of people visit the farm here, and they're not just curious. They're really interested in how we do what we do. And it's just become a little overwhelming. All of us that work on this farm have got jobs, we've got things that we do, responsibilities, and we're certainly happy to talk to these other people, but we may not be as available to talk to them. When somebody comes here from 100 or 500 or 1,000 miles away, they deserve to get what they came after. They deserve to have the question responded to, but I wasn't happy with how well we were doing it. So we formed the 501c3, the nonprofit Center for Agricultural Resilience, CFAR. And we've hired an executive director who's a very, very sharp young man and a good educator. We have 1 to 3 day sessions where we train people on specific activities, whether it's hog production, vegetable production, cattle production, sheep, whatever. We also have an intern program. We bring in 6 interns for 3 months, 4 times a year. And I'm really happy that we're giving back some of what we've been given. You know, you mentioned it in the introduction, but White Oak Pastures is as big as I ever intend for it to be. And as a family, we have discussed where we want to go with that. And growing it to be bigger and bigger and bigger is not something that interests us. We don't want to sell it. We're not trying to make it big to sell, bring a bunch of money. We do intend to run it

0: at least for the rest of my life, and my 20-something-year-old daughters will run it for the rest of their lives. And so we should be in business a long time. And we're just as big as we want to be. We don't want to go statewide or nationwide. We want to do what we're doing now. So helping other people start efforts like ours is very attractive to us. We're not doing it to generate more profit. We're doing it to help other people enjoy what we've enjoyed.
1: That's fantastic. You know, we are out of time and we're going to have to close. But in closing, I want to thank our listeners for joining us. Remind everyone that Food Sleuth Radio is produced by Dan Himmelgarn for KOPN in Columbia, Missouri. Most of all, I want to thank my guest, Mr. Will Harris, fourth-generation cattleman and owner of White Oak Pastures, a sixth-generation family farm located in Bluffton, Georgia, a true economic engine for a very poor part of the state, and it is a regenerative agriculture farm. Thank you so much for your time and for all you are doing.
0: Thank you so much for having me. I enjoyed being with you.
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0: Good evening. That was Lucky Peterson, Count on Me, from his album Beyond Cool. Just to let you know, you are listening to WEFT Champaign 90.1 FM radio. And my name is, it is just a little after 6 p.m., 6:01 p.m., September 14th. Today's date is September 14th, 2026. And we are now in the this is the program where we are at. My name is Ben. I am live in the studio. Just a reminder that the views and opinions expressed on air are solely those of the speaker, who don't necessarily represent those of WEFT, Champaign, Prairie Air Incorporated, Station Management, the Board of Directors, or the WEFT Associates. Some house cleaning, and I want to just a reminder about the Rose Bowl Tavern. They're always playing. There's always stuff going on at the Rose Bowl Tavern in Urbana. If you want to know what's going on, you can go to their website, www.rosebowltavern.com. And of course, the West Fest will be coming up. I believe that will be, I want to say September, is that Saturday, September 27th, I believe. 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I seem to be having some internet issues, unfortunately, but if you check out on our website, it should be when we'll be celebrating our WEFT anniversary. 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We're celebrating 45 years and counting. Reminder that Thursday, September 17th, Urbana's Night Market, the square, including local craft vendors, local merchants, and live music from 5 p.m. until 9 p.m. at the parking lot outside of Lincoln Square Mall. Look for the WEFT table and tent. On Friday, September 18th, Lakeside Brews, Beats, and Eats at the Heritage Park across from Parkland College on Bradley Avenue in West Champaign, with live music, including the Divas performing hits from the 1960s through today, a food truck rally, and a selection of top-tier beers from 5 p.m. until 9 p.m. That's on September 18th at Lakeside Brews, Beats and Eats at Heritage Park. And then, of course, Saturday, September 19th, Urbana's Market at the Square from 7 a.m. until noon at the parking lot outside the Lincoln Square Mall. Look for the WEFT and table tent. WEFT Fest 2026 is scheduled for Sunday, September 27th on North Market Street, downtown Champaign. So that's Sunday, September 27th, North Market Street in downtown Champaign, two to six p.m. with live local music. I will try to be there, hopefully. So, would love to meet, you know, listeners and all the community there. Artists are expected to be announced soon. There will be vendors, raffle prizes, station tours, and free cake. It's a tradition because it's the birthday of WEFT Radio, which, as we said, we're celebrating 45 years, which means WEFT was born 1981. But, I do have something from the Champaign release, a press release on the Regional Planning Commission. May of earlier this year, the Regional Planning Commission officially closed on the purchase of a new administrative building. The Regional Planning Commission Center, located at 2107 South Neal Street in Champaign, this is a significant milestone in the organization's history and an important investment in its long-term sustainability. Since that time, the Regional Planning Commission's senior management team has been working closely with Chief Executive Officer Delitzo Sulamayo and Chief Operating Officer Tommy Ogden to plan and coordinate the transition of the new facility. They anticipate moving into a new building during the week of October 26th through October 30th, with Friday, October 23rd, tentative schedule as the last day of services at the Brookings Administrative Center. There will be no on-site services provided at the Regional Planning Commission Center during the week of October 26th through the 30th. That's just the bit. And if you want more information, you can learn more at the Regional Plan, look more about the Regional Planning Commission and what's going on and the number of services or programs at the, I believe it's ccrpc.org. So again, that's about the Champaign County Regional Planning Commission. If you want to know more about what's going on there, their events, their calendar, their programs, and services, you can go to their website, ccrpc.org. I'm trying to make sure I get everything. Books Behind Bars, which is a panel on the literary crisis in our prisons. They will be having an event, and I believe also they'll be collecting donations. This is free. It's a panel on the literary crisis in our prisons. There will be, I believe, some guest speakers there, including Chief Public Defender for Champaign County and people who run that part of that, to coordinate that program. Again, Books Behind Bars, a panel on the literary crisis in our prisons. This will be on September 25th, so that's Friday, I believe, 6 to 8 p.m. At the Literary, 122 North Neal Street. So again, Books Behind Bars, presented by UC Books to Prisoners. Books Behind Bars, a panel on the literary crisis in our prisons, which the event is free, September 25th, starting at 6 p.m. at the Literary, and that is located at 122 North Neal Street. And if you would like to learn more about that, you can visit Books to Prisoners. So that's Books 2, as in the number, you would type in the number 2, and then Prisoners. So it's all one, no spaces. Books, B-O-O-K-S, the number 2, prisoners.org. And they will be collecting book donations. I believe that is all I have. I do have a pre-record program, and as I said, since we are coming up on the anniversary of WEFT Radio, we would really appreciate it if we can Any donations that you would have, and if you can give any donations again at our at Weft Fest, which will be again at we'll be celebrating again. September 27th, North Market Street, downtown Champaign, just right by our station, So if you would like to give a donation to us there, you could also give us a donation before then in kind of preparation. You can go to set up a payment plan, go to and our website. Again, last time I said, I know I've been hammering you all listeners, www.weft.org, and then click on Donate Now button and whatever money, whatever donation that you're able to give, because we really appreciate it. This has been a bit of a tough time financially because of what's happening in the recent events. So any support, any amount that you can give, we really, really do appreciate it. And that's the reason why Weft has been going, has lasted for 45 years, is because of our supporters and listeners. But I'm going to now go into my pre-recorded program. I believe this is Breakthrough News Radio. Just a reminder that the views and opinions expressed on air are solely those of the speaker and don't necessarily represent those of WEFT Champaign, Prairie Air Incorporated, station management, the board of directors, or the WEFT associates. I believe I have everything set up and ready to play. So this is Breakthrough News Radio.
1: 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I'm Sean Blackman. 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
2: Three Anthropic insiders said the terrifying quiet part out loud. AI researcher Jacob Coxon resigned, and here is what he said, quote, "The people building AI earnestly believe that it could kill us all by the end of the decade." To help us make sense of all these statements coming from AI executives about AI possibly killing all of us, we're joined by Thejas Wesley, postdoctoral associate at MIT. Thejas, welcome to BT Live.
3: Hi, Rania and Zoe. Thanks for having me. Really glad to be here.
2: Well, we're really glad to have you on to explain to us what the hell is going on. Let's start with what Jacob Coxon said. He didn't mince words, right? He said, the people building AI earnestly believe that it could kill us all by the end of the decade. And it was echoed by others, including one guy at Anthropic putting it at above 10% probability. So the mechanism they keep pointing to, Thejas, is called recursive self-improvement. AI systems that get better at building the next more capable AI in cycles that move faster than humans can monitor or control. So can you walk us through, like in layman's terms, how does a system go from chatbot to existential threat to all humanity? What does recursive self-improvement actually mean in practice? And why do the people building these systems believe it ends by killing all humans? Like, what would that even look like?
3: Yes, absolutely. These are all very important questions. And I think actually to set the stage for this discussion, it's important to weave in some of the other pieces of context, developments in the industry and economy happening at the same time. So earlier this summer, many people might have heard about this Hugging Face incident where OpenAI agents, quote unquote, went rogue and basically hacked into Hugging Face, which is just a platform for developing various machine learning tools. At the same time, Anthropic released its Mythos and Fable frontier AI models very recently, just a week or two ago. OpenAI released its Astra model. And with each of these releases, right, there's growing hype and things like that associated with each release. And of course, Anthropic is gearing up for an initial public offering this October. At the same time, there's a lot of buzz right now in the scientific community because OpenAI just claims to have solved a longstanding an important math problem. It's called the Navier-Stokes problem, which is related to understanding mathematics to analyze fluid flow. And so that's creating a lot of discussion because it's been an open problem for a long time. And at the same time, there's been the rise of these very, very powerful, competitively powerful, in fact, open weight models from China, particularly Kimi K3 is the most recent iteration. And I mention all this to say, kind of paint a picture of the political situation in which all of this hype around this existential crisis is presently emerging, kind of like a tsunami. All of these tech companies and the Wall Street Journal and et cetera are really presenting this existential crisis. And I say all this to say that, well, one, there's the technological side of things, and then there's kind of what is really driving the hype and like the strategy around the media behind this. Because basically, I think it's very important, especially as working people trying to understand what's going on, that we reframe all of this debate, which is trying to be presented as this extreme existential crisis created by like a digital alien species that is, you know, trying to go rogue and destroy humanity, when in fact the real crisis is the system of capitalism and the tech billionaires who own and control the technology and are making very concrete decisions about how to develop this technology, which is leading to very serious risks. And I do want to talk about each of these things in turn, and maybe we throughout the conversation I can talk to different aspects. But in terms of the recursive self-improvement, I think, first of all, just to break down what the technology is. So many people, you know, are now familiar with the large language models that are behind ChatGPT or other chatbots. Nowadays, there's another category of technology called AI agents, which are basically also just software programs. But what they do is it basically integrates those large language models with other pieces of software, whether it's your email, internet browsing, and other things like that. So in all cases, it's merely software that's equipped with all of the modern, really significant advances in machine learning that have taken place. And the important thing about an AI agent is that as a piece of software, it does what it's programmed to do. And they're typically programmed with two things. One is an objective. What is the AI agent supposed to do? And that could be something like, can you schedule a dinner reservation for me and my friends for next week? Or it could be any number of things, right? But it's going to use all the technology to meet that goal. And then the second part of it is, what are the constraints or guardrails that are built within the software program of that AI agent to actually moderate how it functions? And the reason I mention that is because that's really where the control of these things comes into play, and how it's really not really rogue alien species, digital species, but really it's just software programs. And for example, to take the instance of the Hugging Face thing, which was presented as if it was a civilization of AI agents that went rogue to hack into this company, what in reality happened was that the OpenAI basically was very reckless with how it programmed those AI agents. And so what ended up happening is they did not put in a very standard common sense protocols for how you would control the function of these AI agents. And they defined the objective that the AI agents were doing. And so, and then they let it run wild without these standard, you know, reasonable regulations of how the AI agents would function. And so then, right, you can see how it wasn't, it's not these, you know, an AI agent civilization that's going rogue with malintent to destroy humanity. It's actually completely reckless behavior by the tech companies to unleash these technologies with reckless abandon, basically. You know, it's not unlike how the railroad companies and trying to cut costs, you know, leads to the rail disaster in East Palestine, Ohio, right? Or the oil companies cutting costs and recklessly doing all these things leading to the Deepwater Horizon disaster. In that sense, it's really corporate irresponsibility driven by capitalist competition for profits that's really subjecting all rational considerations of human safety, societal well-being to that profit motive. And they're going to chase that no matter what and at all costs. But the responsibility lies ultimately in the control, the billionaires and the corporations that are driving this technology. I will say one last point on this. The technology is very powerful, and to the point of what is exactly recursive self-improvement. So this is the notion that the AI models could improve themselves iteratively without any programming from human engineers. And this is still kind of a theoretical concept, and it's really honestly openly debated whether how realistic this notion is to really break out of the paradigm in which humans are setting the, you know, programming the software. And like, that's still the standard way that all these AI agents work. And so in a sense, it's, again, posing these long-term theoretical crises to distract from the very real and immediate crises that the tech corporations are causing right now, whether it's mass unemployment, environmental and energy catastrophe with all these data centers, the mass surveillance, military applications, economic crisis, this whole house of cards that's been built by gambling the entire economy on the development of AI. These are the very real and existential immediate crises that are not being, they're trying to distract basically from those things. But there are very real risks in unleashing a technology without any control or regulation and seeing what happens basically so that they can make their profits. So that there are real risks in how that can unfold.
4: Well, Tejas, it is, I'm very glad that we have you here because, you know, you see these messages on Twitter, they've circulated super wide. I think that post from the former Anthropic executive has like millions and millions of views on X Twitter. And again, it is a complicated technology. Not everyone really understands how it works. So that breakdown is extremely helpful. But again, you know, this warning is not really fringe. Again, it's current and former executives at two of the top AI labs on the planet. So this is people with direct access to what these systems can actually do and saying kind of the most extreme thing, which is that human extinction is a possibility. So again, how seriously should we take these warnings? And is it genuine informed alarm from people closest to the technology? Or is there some incentive for AI labs and their researchers to hype up even the danger of what they're building to stay relevant in the race? Because it is kind of uncanny and a bit weird how now this talking point of literal human extinction has suddenly become so prevalent. It's sounding like a public relations campaign. So why are they making this warning now?
3: Yeah, these are great questions. And I think it's honestly both. You know, as working people, how do we understand the real risks underway with the technology, specifically under the control of these tech corporations, but also kind of the political machinations of these corporations and the media as well. And I would say what's really important is, you know, I think there's a camp of people who deny the reality of this technology, that this is not actually a very effective technology. But we're well beyond this era of quote unquote AI slop. This technology is very, very powerful. You know, I mentioned this solving of the problem of this math problem. That's just one example in which things that, you know, people have attempted to do for a long time are now being solved by the sheer scale of computational capacity of these machine learning models. So the technology is real. At the same time, there's this extreme hype that's almost impossible to wrap our heads around, which is also an incorrect pitfall. And so what's the balanced view here? And so I would say just on the political context and what the machinations behind this or the motivations might be is, I think, threefold. Is one, they're trying to distract, as I said, from the immediate issues that where it's very clear who's to blame. The issues of the data center rollout, the risk of imminent mass layoffs, all these other things, which, you know, have clear responsibility on the tech corporations themselves. And so if you center discussion on these long-term abstract concepts, it actually takes the wind out of the sails of how do we treat the immediate issues facing the working class today, you know, with these tech billionaires running rampant, to these long-term abstract ideas that really don't have, you know, often a concrete actionable item. At the same time, as I mentioned, Anthropic is getting ready for this IPO. They're really trying to continue to build up the stock market, which is completely surrounds the tech stocks, basically, or the investment in these AI companies. And then I do think one very important additional factor is the rise of these open weight Chinese models. And I actually don't think the primary debate is open versus closed weight, but what those Chinese models have done is to force the American tech companies, whose business models rely on a totally enclosed, opaque, proprietary system, and they need to find a way to sell why they should maintain that complete control, right, in the face of an alternative system, an ecosystem of machine learning and AI tools that is more open. And in that sense, you start to see why Bill Gates, it is, as you say, Zoe, kind of an orchestrated symphony along these lines, where Bill Gates released a few weeks ago a letter using the line of, you know, these AI models can be used to create bioweapons, and anyone could do that. Then you see this existential risk that all these tech companies are doing right now. What that's doing is to try to create an environment in which the logical solution is for this technology to be under the control of a very small number of people. And Elon Musk, actually, in a recent interview with The Economist, was proposing, in fact, that actually the government does not have the technical expertise to regulate the industry, and instead to create literally a cabal of like the seven tech CEOs for them to manage the technology and to coordinate and navigate their capitalist competition, basically, and that we should trust them. And so I think those are some of the factors that are driving this coordinated pivot in their language. But it's honestly backfiring, and it will continue to backfire because, you know, 71% of people across all political ideologies in the United States oppose data centers. And now there's a recent poll, Bernie Sanders put out a proposal to ban quote unquote super intelligence. Very interesting if we have time to talk about that. But 68% of people basically in polls now show that people would like regulation that stops AI development. And so it's kind of, they're creating this environment in which no one wants this technology to advance. As far as the technology itself, you know, I think the most realistic case in which the technology could actually lead to risk is things in which these tech billionaires continue to build these very, very powerful models and then let them run wild on whatever aspect of the economy or infrastructure they want in the name of profit, but they don't actually know what it's going to do. And so you could see a situation in which the banking system collapses or the electricity and energy grid is like out of control. You know, it can lead to all these unexpected outcomes simply because these tech billionaires and corporations are letting this very powerful technology run wild in a way that we don't actually understand. And this is, you know, by their own admission, why are they doing this? To the point of, you know, it seems to be preponderant within the industry, and it is actually, it's not a fringe idea. But if you listen to them, they actually all explicitly name capitalist competition as the main driving force, that if they don't do it, if Anthropic doesn't do it, OpenAI will. If the U.S. companies don't do it, then China will dominate. I don't know what China will win in that race, actually, but basically, you know, it is this combination of the U.S. war drive imperialism with the profit motive of these corporations to compete. And in fact, the reality is, if OpenAI, for example, and they tried to do it, it was conceived as an alternative, not profit driven. You know, like a safe haven for the development of technology. And you could see how the mechanisms of profit-driven capitalist competition force it to break from that regime and just become a full all-in on the profit mechanism. And it's why it's very natural then for Anthropic to go to this, even though it has postured itself as the bastion of safe AI development, it's also doing the same thing ultimately. You know, it's chasing the same market share and profits. And that's openly understood by all of the scientists and leaders in these companies, that it's really a race to beat the other companies. It's a life or death race for those companies. And so basically they're willing to risk everything for it. And, you know, I think for a lot of the workers in the industry, there's a lot of low morale or basically a realization that these companies, like, basically what would we actually do about it? Because they understand that it's really, you know, most people working in the tech industry enter it to develop technologies to help people. But it's really when, because these companies are controlling the development of the technology, that it's being used in these ways. You see this growth of tech worker organizing. Of course, there's the mass data center movement. So I do think people are beginning to appreciate how power and control over the technology is really the center of the central axis that we need to be talking about this issue.
5: Breakthrough.
4: The far-right Alternative for Germany, also known as AfD, secured a significant victory in the Saxony-Anhalt state election on September 6, 2026. The election was marked by a high turnout of nearly 78% and took place amid a climate of widespread anger against federal policies implemented by the Merz administration, particularly attacks on social services and welfare and ongoing militarization. The AfD won approximately 44% of the vote, more than double its result in the 2021 election. Chancellor Friedrich Merz's Christian Democratic Union Party saw its support half to barely over 17%, followed by the Social Democrats, SPD, the Greens, and the Progressive Party, Die Linke, all recording less than 10% of the vote. The Sarah Wagenknecht Alliance, BSW, crossed only the 5% electoral threshold. Despite this result, it remains unclear whether the far right will even be able to form a government, as mainstream parties have historically maintained a firewall against cooperation with the AfD. For its part, AfD state leader Ulrich Siegmund indicated the party's preference is forming a non-coalition administration, even if it means going to polls again. He assured that in that case, AfD could win even over 50% of the vote. So while mainstream parties across Germany are expressing shock over the election results, critics on the left say that this is a result of their own unwillingness to break with neoliberal policies and attacks on labor rights. Here to discuss the results and what the AfD victory means for Germany and Europe more broadly, we are joined by Philipp Slanina, an anti-fascist activist from Germany. Philipp, thank you so much for joining us.
6: Thanks for the invitation.
4: Well, let's start out with the basics. Of course, this past weekend, there were these state elections in Saxony-Anhalt, and we saw this AfD victory. There's been a lot of talk in the media and online about what this means, if it is kind of a harbinger of what could happen on a national level. So can you break down kind of what happened? Does this victory of the AfD really represent a broader trend across Germany and even across Europe?
6: Yeah, it does. It totally does. So since the defeat of fascism, German establishment always tried in several attempts to build up new right-wing parties. And Saxony-Anhalt was kind of a perfect ground, like a laboratory, to build up and to such a party and do all those racist campaigns. Maybe for your American listeners, so Saxony-Anhalt has only about 2 million inhabitants and is nearly the size of New Jersey, but the whole republic was looking on this election. So from the beginning on, like in June, all the polls were discussed how much voters the AfD could gain or they could not gain. So this was the perfect chance for the party to settle their own agenda, to spread their narratives, because the only question was, will it be an AfD administration or will it be just the same politics like all the time with conservatives and social democrats? And yeah, when we look at the broader European context as well, we can see that the US is setting and the United States are setting an agenda too. They are sending signals to Europe, like in the security strategy, which hopes for a patriotic shift across the continent. The AfD gained campaign support by Elon Musk. So I think it was today after the election, the chief of the AfD, Ulrich Siegmund, he tweeted, thanks a lot, Ulrich Siegmund, for supporting us, for supporting us. And he just answered, yeah, good job, like they're Elon Musk slaves or something like that. And they present themselves as anti-establishment, but they are supported by one of the richest guys in the world. And I think that's why all this this whole campaign and this big win for the far right was not by coincidence, because all the militarization, all the poverty politics which are going on right now in Germany lead to the AfD. The establishment needs the AfD for their militarization, for their plans for Europe, especially their remigration plans to suppress immigrants and put them into forced labor and stuff like that. Yeah.
2: So what has been the response of Christian Democratic Union, the CDU, and the Social Democrats, the SPD? And what do you think caused their loss? Do you think they'll attempt to course correct?
6: Mm-hmm. Well, it's important to understand that this whole campaign, it was in this whole pre-election phase, was on the question, will it be AfD or will it be not AfD? So the AfD set down all their topics, like inner security, migrant crime, as they call it, and spreaded their hate speech. And what the Social Democrats did, or what the conservatives did, was to kind of hop on this train and to say, like, yeah, we are also against migrants, we are also against this politics right now. But it was the AfD narratives who were stronger and who dominated the whole campaign, and the parties like Friedrich Merz, the CDU, the conservatives, they had no chance, because their agenda is clear. The establishment's agenda for the conservatives is militarize Germany and get ready for a war. So that's why there are so many social cuts. That's why they use racism to split the society, use the hatred of the people against poorer people, against migrants. And that's their agenda. And they have no other way than militarization. And that's what they are going for. And yeah, this political context is often overlooked and not discussed. So they're pushing for a very, very large military buildup. A lot of money is being invested in the arms industry. Some companies such as Volkswagen and other railway factories could be changed into a factory that produce weapons. And the government also wants to bring back military service for German youth. At the same time, democratic rights are being weakened, and there are major cuts to social services that the people feel every day in their pockets and their normal life. And yeah, so the thing is, Germany wants to become an important military and weapons production center for the NATO. And it's the task of CDU and SPD, for the Social Democrats, for the conservatives, to do this task by any means. And if they are not doing the job, they will use the AfD for it. But, and that's making it kind of complicated. Right now, the AfD has the chance to claims to be an anti-establishment party. Yeah, they say they are anti-government, that they are for peace, which is only propaganda, of course. But that's why they gain so much voters. And it is really connected to the politics of our actual administration. Yeah.
4: I mean, this is such important context, especially given Germany's history. And, you know, the AfD victory seems to have shocked people across Germany and the region. Many kind of sensationalist claims that fascism and the far right are on the rise in Germany and Europe, and that it is the center that must stop it. Do you buy this framing, especially given the context that you just laid out? We know about the free speech crackdowns, pushing for mandatory conscription of high schoolers into the military. I mean, what is it? What does this really mean? And if there's any historical parallels you want to draw here?
6: It's really important to understand that the same center who is morally waging against AfD with all their, yeah, like, liberal, anti-fascist speak, they built the AfD. AfD was mostly founded by conservatives, by liberals. Many, many neo-Nazis joined the party, and now they are at the center of it. And so the core of the AfD are neo-Nazis who share fascist ideology. But this party is coming from exactly this center. So right now, the media is hosting many AfD politicians, and they are morally waging against them and always saying, you're right-wingers, this is right-wing extremism. But nobody takes this seriously anymore, which is a big problem because it's just a moral argument. But in reality, they give them a platform and mainstream their ideas and spread them, and also are involved into the crackdown on the Palestine Solidarity Movement, into hate speech against migrants. So the whole center is pushing, the establishment is pushing to the AfD. All political developments are pushing to this party to show the people, okay, if you don't like our politics, if you are, sorry for saying it like that, if you are up by getting poorer all the time, just vote AfD. They are anti-establishment. Of course they are not, but they are preparing for a right-wing party to govern Germany with much restrictions, much bans and stuff like that.
5: 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We're going to take a quick break here on Breakthrough Radio, but we'll be right back.

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1: 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I'm Sean Blackman.
2: On August 27th, Meta, the parent company of Facebook, Instagram, Threads, and yes, unfortunately, WhatsApp, published an open letter in the New York Times, the Washington Post, and the LA Times, publicly calling on TikTok and YouTube to adopt more stringent safety measures for child and teen users of their apps. This letter reads, "We are announcing an agreement we have reached with a bipartisan group of 52 attorney generals across U.S. states and territories and the District of Columbia, building on our long-standing efforts to empower parents and support teens. We have set out a path toward industry-wide commitments to further empower parents by introducing a 2-hour daily time limit, turning off access to our apps at night as a default, no notifications during school hours, new parental supervision controls so parents can decide how teens use our apps. We want to ensure teens benefit from this new industry standard, but we cannot do it alone. These protections will only be truly effective if we work with our peers, TikTok and YouTube, to put the same measures in place." So this agreement Meta reached with that bipartisan group was in fact a massive, roughly $18 billion settlement announced the day before. And this was in a response to a suit brought by 52 attorney generals across the United States, territories, and District of Columbia, alleging that Meta's products harm children. So Meta's newfound concern for parents and teens is indeed hard to square with its record. Meta was the biggest tech lobbying spending in the United States last year, shelling out millions on Capitol Hill, trying to kill the very kind of regulation it's now publicly demanding from its competitors. To help explain the change of heart, we're joined by Amanda Getty, a community organizer based in Pasadena, California, and a parent leader at her daughter's public elementary school. Amanda, very excited to have you here on the show.
3: I'm so happy to be here. Thank you so much for having me.
2: Well, Amanda, let's get right into it because we really want to hear your perspective on this. So, you know, to start off, can you talk about this settlement? The headlines really focused on the financial penalty, the $18 billion, and the supposed sweeping reforms it ostensibly requires Meta to make for its app, specifically Instagram. And mainstream media is framing this primarily as a win for kids and for parents whom have screen time and screen addiction and social media misuse and abuse and online bullying as kind of top of mind concerns. But what are the penalties and what is Meta legally required to change? And what's the bottom line here?
3: Okay, yeah. So it's a convoluted like series of lots of different lawsuits. I've come across media coverage this week and in previous weeks positioning this settlement sort of on par with historic like federal civil settlements like Volkswagen's Dieselgate and the BP Deepwater Horizon deal from years back. So what happened was on August 26th, the U.S. District Judge Yvonne Gonzalez-Rogers in federal court in Oakland approved this massive multi-state, multi-billion-dollar settlement. And as you said, after a coalition of states' attorneys general sued Meta on the grounds that its app-based platforms are deliberately designed to be addictive and harmful for teens' mental health. So the suit alleged three main things, right? The first is that Meta designed Instagram with addictive features, deliberately engineered to keep young users scrolling. The other thing is Meta knowingly exposed young users to serious harm. And Meta intentionally misled the public about the safety of its platforms. So one thing that should be made very clear is that Meta has denied all allegations, right? It did not admit any wrongdoing or liability as part of the settlement. But that said, the financial penalties, Meta must now pay its $12.1 billion over 10 years to this 52-state territory coalition. That potentially rises to $17.1 billion if TikTok, YouTube, and other platforms adopt comparable measures. And that's how we get closer to the $18 billion that's making headlines. Then there's a separate, approximately $1 billion settlement in the state of Texas. Texas was not included in that first multi-state group. It had brought its own suit against Meta, alleging similar claims about the harm its platforms caused to minors. And then there's this $460 million payout on other claims Which are sort of unrelated. That's largely resolving lawsuits that were left over from the Cambridge Analytica data scandal that broke in 2018. And that's where British political consulting firm Cambridge Analytica got into big trouble for using unconsented Facebook user data to target political ads for Trump in his campaign in 2016 and for Brexit. So all of those financial penalties are supposed to go to support various public health initiatives, and that's all determined by the state, right? So in California, where I am, California is set to receive between $1.5 and $2.1 billion as part of this settlement, which Attorney General Rob Bonta has said will be used to prevent and, like, remediate and abate sort of harm to kids' mental health. Details, of course, still hazy about that. But then, of course, Instagram and Facebook now are compelled to institute these new safety measures, right? A default two-hour daily time limit, which, of course, can be lifted with parents' permission. This thing called night mode, which blocks app access from midnight to 6 a.m., right? So kids can't be using their phones at night. That extends actually to 10 p.m. to 7 a.m. if TikTok and YouTube also join. We mentioned, muted push notifications in school hours, a ban on cosmetic and plastic surgery filters for underage users, an optional non-algorithmic feed. So parents can opt into this sort of like non-algorithmic content that's not personalized or optimized to keep teens sort of endlessly scrolling. So there's a lot of these kinds of points in the settlement. So the thing that I think is really important to understand, and the thing that took me a minute to sort of wrap my head around, is that the terms that are required by the settlement change if Meta is able to, or if TikTok and Google / YouTube sign on, right? So if YouTube and TikTok agree, Meta basically the 5-year commitment that it agreed to start with for the night mode and the time limit, that extends to 10 years. Then, right, Meta's only going to pay 70% of the settlement unless TikTok and YouTube sign on, in which case they'll be on the hook for the whole thing. So that was really confusing to me. But as I said, Meta hasn't denied wrongdoing. We should talk a bit about what this cash penalty actually means. $18 billion, even if it reaches that $18 billion, is nothing for Meta, right? Meta made around $60 billion last year in profit alone. So this isn't a penalty that threatens Meta financially, I don't think. I mean, it's not something they want to pay, but it's not something that's really going to pose a threat to them. Meta's PR team warned that if this had gone to court, in fact, it would cost the company, you know, close to its valuation, right? $1.5 trillion. I think the story here is that Meta sort of went forward with this settlement, this quote unquote, you know, $18 billion settlement, instead of allowing the case to go to court. Remember, like, all of these platforms rely on all of us staying engaged and scrolling and sort of like on as long as possible and as often as possible. I think, right, this is sort of like the next step in them being sort of held accountable for this. We know that Meta's strategy has been consciously to keep teens hooked. We know that in a previous trial earlier this year, an internal Meta strategy memo came out from 2018, saying specifically, if we want to win big with teens, we have to bring them in as tweens, right? Meta doesn't care about kids, right? This isn't about, you know, safeguarding kids. This isn't about making their product safer for kids. They've been strategizing. We know they've been strategizing to get kids addicted for years. And I think this settlement is just sort of another confirmation of that out of another courtroom.
0: So, Amanda, you touched on the way this issue appeals.

0: issue that should concern everyone, whether or not they have kids?
1: Absolutely. Thanks for that question. I actually really do want to put pause on that point because I find the focus on parental responsibility and the parents' role here to be particularly disgusting. Meta came out with Instagram teen accounts 2 years ago in 2024 with all of this PR fanfare, right? Claiming to reassure parents. We introduced these default private accounts, restricted messaging to only people they follow, right? It sounded like this wonderful, right, tie up in a bow. This Instagram safe for teens now, right? A year later, this huge investigation by a former Meta employee, along with NYU and Northeastern University, tested all, like, they rolled out 47 of these safety protocols for teen accounts. And that investigation found that only 17% of them were actually fully functional a year later. 64% of them, nearly two in three, were substantially ineffective or, like, no longer existed. Teens, according to this report, could still receive inappropriate contact from adults. They were actively encouraged to connect with adult strangers through follow suggestions. And this part killed me. Instagram's own design undermined its own safety tools. So teens were rewarded with, like, celebratory emojis and you know, fanfare for selecting disappearing messages, which is a feature that's selected with, like, predatory grooming. So this was 2024 is their teen account rollout. Meanwhile, Meta's own internal survey from a few years ago found 60% of Instagram users experienced bullying in a single week. Nearly one in five 13 to 15 year olds reported seeing unwanted nudity. So that's Meta's own research, right? Like, what isn't being talked about there is that this is addictive, right? It's actually addictive. So psychologists have noted this. This function in the brain, it's called, it's what happens when it's presented with what's called variable reward, right? I'm not a psychologist, obviously, but basically when the brain doesn't know what's coming, it could be a win, it could be a lose, right? It gets this hit of dopamine from, like, the kind of waiting for, like, what's going to come next, right? It reminds me a lot of, like, pulling the handle, punching the button on a slot machine, right? The idea is your brain is sort of waiting for this and it could be really, really good. And that sort of dopamine hit can be really addictive. The average American teen, I was just looking up numbers, they spend nearly 5 hours a day on social media apps. Teens between 12 and 15 who use social media 3 hours a day and more have roughly double the risk of depression and anxiety. That's a study from Yale Medicine. 77% of teens report that curated perfection on social platforms negatively affects their body image and self-esteem. 58% of teens report they often or sometimes lose sleep because of social media. That's more than half. So I think sort of this idea that parents have this sort of, like, extra responsibility to make sure they're using this product safely. It's a really insidious smokescreen, right? It's this idea that you're at Meta, look at us, we care about you, we care about your kids' brains, we want to help you parent, right? It's particularly insidious when you know that the bottom line is always going to be profit, right? They're lying to their customers' faces to make them feel better about their kids developing the same addictions that they're dealing with. And it's all to raise the bottom line of, right, the billionaire class that owns this platform, these platforms. I think that's really critical to understand. I think sort of we sort of think of this as a parent issue. We sort of categorize this, oh, I don't have kids, I don't have to think about this. But this is sort of the sort of constant exploitation and predation, really, of corporations on, like, our most.
2: I'm gonna have to end that there. Just a reminder that the views and opinions expressed on air are solely those of the speaker and don't necessarily represent those of WEFT Champaign, Prairie Air Incorporated, station management, the board of directors, or the WEFT associates. And that wraps up here for where we're at. I'm going to. Play another song tune from Lucky Peterson, Beyond's cool album. I believe this is Up from the Skies, but do please keep listening to us here on WEFT Champaign. I believe coming up after this is Radio Theater, but please do keep listening to us here on 90.1 FM radio and anywhere, anytime, on our website, weft.org.

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Tonight's show begins with the season two finale of Candy Claw's Private Eye, a comedy noir podcast series about Santa's out-of-wedlock daughter cracking cases at the North Pole. 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

The North Pole Pony Department is proud to present Candy Claws, Private Eye. She's the North Pole's only detective for hire, and she's not afraid to land on the naughty list. Season 2, Episode 6, Zach Religious. The elf cult case has gone as cold as a snowman's taint. What even is that? Candy and Mindy have searched the North Pole high and high for any sign of the group's headquarters and come up empty. Luckily, there have been no further attempts on Santa's life, but there's one night where he can't avoid the crowds. December 24th.

0: Stop quivering with excitement. You're making me regret buying you new bells.
1: But it's Christmas Eve!
0: I prefer to call it scheduled visitation.
2: Thanks for coming. It's a big night.
0: I know. Have fun dodging murder attempts by naughty children.
2: About that. I was hoping you'd come along.
1: In the sleigh?
2: Yeah.
0: I'm sure you wanted Tom Gunderson for this, but I guess he's too busy being in jail for trying to murder you.
2: When are you gonna let that go?
0: Never.
2: Look, you did a good job with that case. You stepped up. You know what that gets you?
0: A pony?
2: No.
0: Two ponies?
2: It gets you another job.
0: No good deed goes unpunished.
2: Ah, what do you say? Claw's family dream team.
0: My schedule tonight is pretty busy.
2: What's it gonna take, Candy? I'll check if the pony department has spares, but they only make like six a year.
0: I don't want a pony.
2: What do you want?
0: An apology.
2: Have you seen this year's pony crop? Manes like silk, dark, expressive eyes, handcrafted leather saddles.
0: Fly someone else in. There must be a crime-fighting vicar with a cupcake shop who's free tonight.
2: Oh, there's no time.
0: I had to drink my friend because you didn't trust me.
3: We're losing valuable seconds, sir.
1: Hello, Nib.
0: Nib! Bring Nib with you.
2: Nib couldn't fight off a teddy bear. I actually made him try. He's still pretty scratched up.
3: It only hurts when I smile.
0: Once you're on the sleigh, all you have to worry about is the kids with instructions on how to murder you. If there's one thing you're good at, it's destroying the confidence of an angry tween.
1: Candy!
2: Fine, don't come. But if anything happens to me tonight,